0: Hi, and welcome to Dollars and Making Sense, a weekly show about finance, money, and investing. I'm your host, Ray Trevison from OTG Capital. We broadcast locally on Radio Northern Beaches on the sunny northern beaches of Sydney. We're also syndicated to 15 other stations on the community radio network around Australia, compliments of the Community Broadcasting Association of Australia. We are really pleased to welcome back to the microphone again Jen Richardson. Jen runs her own accounting practice as well as doing financial education content. And very quickly on that financial content, we are proudly sponsored by my company, OTG Capital. I'm required to tell you that. So that's the PAG piece over and done with. Jen, welcome back to the show.
1: Thank you for having me, and I love being here with you, Ray.
0: I got to say, the reaction to the last couple of shows we did was really good. We've been talking on Dollars Making Sense a lot about women and money and financial stress, financial abuse, not just of elders, but also of women going through divorce, separations, horrible domestic violence situations, and money can sometimes be very helpful, but is also a weapon. It can get weaponized as well. So we've covered a lot of these, and I guess it's always good to hear again the messages and again your perspective about how you go out and start teaching and training and I guess generating content that people hopefully will read and garner some really good information. But before we get stuck in, I wanted to read to the audience the opening piece from your blog. You're at the kitchen table late at night trying to work out whether you can afford to keep the house. The numbers won't quite add up, and the worst part is that you isn't really about the numbers. It's your home. It's this kid's school run, the last thing that feels solid, and a spreadsheet is telling you it just might have to go. If your finances feel like they're crushing you right now, there's a plain reason for it, and it isn't that you've done something wrong. The maths have changed overnight. Two incomes became one, and one household has now stretched into two. All of this lands at the exact moment you've got the least in your tank and when you're grieving the life that you thought you'd have. Now, that's the backdrop, ladies and gentlemen, that Jen has written in this blog piece, and I think it's incredibly telling. The maths don't lie. One house becomes two, two incomes become one, and the numbers just don't add up. Jen, how real is this on a day-to-day basis in what you have experienced in your life in the Hunter region and dealing with clients and people that have to face this?
1: It's very real, and it's one of the things that so many people do forget about.

0: place, isn't it? You know, we have this crazy world we live in where you work, you're dealing with, you know, whoever you deal with in your daily work life, whether that be consumers or customers or whatever it is, and you escape that and you come home to this place that, you know, it's chaotic, but it feels very grounded and the emotional ties are there. And, you know, it's a place where you can let everything flow, you know, the emotions of the day you can let go of, you can just relax into the night and enjoy family. And all of a sudden, that place may not exist anymore. And that's the harsh reality, particularly for women. I found when I have dealt with this through, you know, my accounting practice here, men aren't so emotionally tied to the house as women are. And I think that is part of the problem when women sit down at that kitchen table to see if they can afford to keep the house, that's when they get overwhelmed by the loss. So not only the loss of the life that they thought they were going to have, because nobody's ever gone into a marriage and, you know, even if it's not a legal marriage, but, you know, the marriage of two people, and sat there and gone, yeah, when I'm 50, I'm going to be divorced. You know, we all go into it and we have this picture of what life is going to be. You know, we're going to have the white picket fence with the 2.2 children. We're going to travel. We're going to do all these things and we're going to live a long, healthy, happy life. The reality of divorce shatters that dream, and it's a dream that a lot of these women had held on to for a lot of years. And so all of a sudden, all that emotion comes out, and then they realize that they're also probably going to lose the home as well. Sometimes it's not worth keeping the home. It's lovely if you can, and I get that you want that emotional security to still be there, but sometimes it's just not worth it.
1: Yeah, I must say, I can't speak from personal experience. I've been married for 37 odd years and been very fortunate. Having been a senior member of our local PNC at our primary school and on many, many committees, cooked many sausages, I have watched many of our friends, couples, disintegrate over the years. And that old statistics of 50% will end up divorced, I think, rang pretty true through our community. And I saw good divorces, if you can have that, I guess. I saw people that were able to split amicably and sit around a kitchen table and work things out very, very nicely, and there were kids involved. And I've seen the exact opposite, where it's just the war of the roses. It's just knives at 10 paces and no weapon is beyond use. And I've seen the ugliest of behavior from either sex. It doesn't really, I think it delineates, but I think the numbers that you've quoted in your blog unfortunately ring true, is that the financial impact of divorce tends to fall far heavier on the woman than it does on the man. And we've had you on the show, and I've had many other presenters on the show talk about the impact on women's super, and just through childbearing alone, that has enormous impact. But divorce does that again, over and over. So again, I think you've impacted here, an average woman's household income drops by around 29% after separation, while a man's drops only by 5%. That's a really damning statistic when you think about it. So let's take a couple of steps back. We're facing this situation. We are divorcing. There's nothing that can be done. Irreconcilable. What do you say to your clients as that first step?
0: Well, the first step we always say is get your own financial independence. So, you know, the very first step, of course, is go and open up a separate bank account just in your name. Because a lot of times, we have, and you know, I'm like you, I'm very happily married, have been married now 29 years. Everything my husband and I have is entwined. We don't have separate
1: accounts.
0: Likewise, yeah,
1: everything's exactly entwined, yep.
0: But yeah, the first thing to do is go and get your own bank account. Go and, you know, get your pay transferred into that new bank account so that you have control over what money is spent. Now, even in the most happiest of divorces, if that is a thing, there is still that doubt whether somebody's touched your money and everything, but it is about the financial clarity. Go get your own bank account. Money goes in. You know what you've got to pay. You know what you've got there to spend. So we have to make these decisions at the most emotional time of our life. you know, a divorce is emotional.

0: even if you both agree that, you know, we're going to do this nice, happy separation, it's still emotional because, you know, as we said at the start of the show, the life that you dreamt of that was going to happen has now been shattered. That dream or that picture of what a happy life is. So you should also, you know, go and change your beneficiaries on your superannuation fund, because of course superannuation, if the unthinkable happens and something happens to you in between that separation and divorce, or even in divorce, if you have nominated your now estranged partner, they will get your superannuation. And yes, they might be lovely and then make sure that your children get it, but some of them may have left for somebody else and, you know, goes down the wrong stream. So certainly just those simple things like that, they're the first steps. And we always say, do the things that you need to do now, park everything until when you're in a better emotional state, because no divorce, no separation, anything when it comes to money is going to happen overnight. So do the first step and just know that you've got those things covered. Obviously, what we would always say to everybody is do your budget. Now, I know nobody likes a budget, but you're going to have to work out where you spend. And I'm not talking a budget because, you know, I'm anti-budgets as such, but you need to know where you're spending, what money you've got available, how you can survive on what you now have, because as those statistics say, your income, if you're a female, has suddenly dropped significantly. And that's a factor of the gender pay gap. It's a factor of that women don't work the hours that men work. And it's really interesting, Ray. I was talking to last night, sitting on the lounge, talking to my middle son's partner, girlfriend, whatever you want to call her.
1: Woman of equal distinction.
0: Yes. And she was saying that one of the ladies that she works with, husband suddenly passed away, and she had to go back to work full time. She hadn't worked full time for a lot of years. But, you know, and I, of course, my comment was, you know, did he have any income protection? Was there any life insurance that they could get? And she obviously didn't know that answer, and it wasn't something that she wanted to dig into. But she was saying, you know, she's now had to go back to work because she's suddenly single. Not through any fault of her own and not through a marriage breakdown, but it's the same emotional trauma. And then we say, find out what assets you have. And this is about when you are emotionally ready. Don't try to do it in that first week or that first 2 weeks when you're struggling with everything. But sit down and work out what assets you have, what he had or your partner had, and what you had together. And make sure that you have that, because knowing where you stand when you go into negotiations, even if it's just you want to do it amicably across the kitchen table, having the information at hand gives you much more clarity, much more clear distinction on what you're negotiating with. And make sure you pull in your superannuation funds that you both have, because that is an asset is used as part of the family split up.
1: Yeah, we'll catch up with that in the second half of the show. And speaking of, you're here on Dollars Making Sense, a weekly show about finance, money and investing. I'm your host, Ray Trevison. I have Jen Richardson at the microphone and camera this week. And we are at halftime. We're going to take a short break and we'll be back with you in just a moment. 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I'm your host, Ray Trevison. This week, we are talking with Jen Richardson, who is a content creator around financial education. She's based up in the Hunter Valley region in lovely sunny Newcastle, a climb I used to live in many years ago. Great part of the world. If you haven't been there, ladies and gents, please go. Just a quick plug for the tourist board there, but they don't sponsor us, but I'm just saying it's a great place to go. But look, Jen, before we went to the break, we were talking about a split, an unfortunate situation. I think one of the things that you've pointed out in your blog is that we shouldn't rush. And I think maybe sometimes people feel that there is this rush. And I guess one of the big things you're talking about is draw breath. What do you mean by that?
0: Well, when we're going through an emotional state, we're already heightened and we want to get, you know, we've got chaotic in our life and we want to get stability back in our life. That's a human function. We don't like change. We don't like things that are different. And so most of what you need to do, I mean, obviously you need to work out your immediate situation. How are you going to live? Where are you going to live? What things need to happen, particularly, as I said, through all of this, if there's young children involved, you need to get those things in place quickly. But drawing breath is about stopping and going, I've done the immediate things that I need to do. Now it's a process of doing nothing while I get my head straight, while I get my emotions in check, while I can think logically. Because what we've seen in the past is when people are in a heightened state of emotions, you don't make very good, clear decisions because the emotional side of our brain does it rather than our logical side of the brain. Sure. And I've seen lots of women who post-divorce or post-separation and wind up with things just say to me, you know, I probably should have gone for more because he's now living this wonderful life because their income hasn't cut so much. And I've got to live longer and I've got the kids more often and, you know, yes, he's paying child support, but I still have a lot more of the expenses. And so many times, you know, I'm not saying to do it to end up in a fractured relationship with your ex, but so many times we do things just to try and keep the peace because, you know.
1: Yeah, they don't want the confrontation.
0: Yeah, and you don't want the kids seeing their parents, who's going to be their parents for life. And you are connected to that ex-partner for the rest of your life through your children, grandchildren, or whatever. So it is nice if you just both agree. And I think this is where a lot of people come unstuck. They think that, you know, let's get this all done, get it out the way, and we can move on with our lives. The process of stopping and agreeing with each other that let's give each other a few months to adapt to a new normal. Then we'll sit down and we can do this without the emotions. And, of course, when we negotiate without emotional connection, we do negotiate better and we will not be quite so heightened in our responses, which means we're not probably going to move into that argumentative stage. And we make logical decisions about what is best for both of us and if there's kids involved, what is also good for those children.
1: I guess the question that's been nagging in the back of my head, and given that I'm not a counsellor, I've never been, you know, in the melee of a couple going through a separation or divorce, given your experience in having to maybe untangle a financial mess or help people do their books or do a goods and chattels split or whatever the case may be, how different is the perspective if the person that you're representing is the cheater rather than the cheatee?
0: Yeah, two different emotions that we've seen. So when we've looked after people that are the one that was the cheater, sometimes they can feel the one extent that they feel incredibly guilty that they've ruined the happy life that they have. And sometimes they will want a reconciliation and their partner just says, no, because I'll never trust you again. Mm. And so what we find there is, again, there's always two sides of every coin. When we go down that one where the person feels guilty, they want to give away as much as they can because they think if the financial side is looked after, then everything will be happy and they've made amends for where it is.
1: Right.
0: Then they've got the person who was cheated on that can go one of two ways. And we just did this one recently with somebody. So it's very close to home, this. She wanted everything because in her mind, he ruined the dream for her. And it was such an emotionally charged divorce and separation and court drag out. And that kept coming up in conversation. I didn't want any of this. I want this now because, you know, the life I was going to have was very comfortable and now it's not. You've ruined everything. And it was emotionally charged. Even after the divorce, you know, this one was probably one we could never have parked and had the non-emotional side. She is a very emotional person anyway at the best of times. But, you know, when we parked it for a while with her, she came back to the table much more in agreeance with some things. We sat down with her from a financial planning point of view, and I still have my financial planning license at that stage, and went, this is your total assets. You know, your children are adults now. This is what you want to negotiate to have. And she desperately wanted to keep the family home, desperately wanted to keep the family home. She still had one of her adult children still living there. And so when we sat down with that, we went, right, well, now this is what's important to you. Let's work out the rest. But then the flip side of it is, going back to the two coins of the cheetah, is if they've gone, I was never happy anyway and I haven't been happy for a long time, now I am, they can be very unemotional because their emotion now is tied to this new relationship. So they can be very black and white.
2: Very clinical.
0: Yes. And that's really difficult depending on the circumstances of the other people. So we always find it's both how people are reacting. You know, sometimes people have got to that stage and as a couple we're going, we live like brother and sister now, let's just go. And it is much more clinical and works very well.
2: Yeah, I was just curious, that perspective, because again, I'm a man, and from what I've seen more often than not, it's the Y chromosome that goes wandering off into the ULA, and the X chromosome is left there scratching their heads with the kids sort of going, what the hell happened?
0: That's been my experience. I don't know statistics agree with that, though, but anyway.
2: I don't know. I'm not an expert. So, look, one of the things you mentioned before we went to the break, and I want to come back to it now, and one of the assets that, and interestingly now, the world is noticing as well, is that superannuation is up there, probably equal now to the house when it comes to value. How do people forget?
0: Well, I think what we find when I'm doing all my financial literacy education is superannuation is this thing that is just for somewhere later on in life. Right. And it's one of the frustrations I have as a financial educator is that people don't look at their superannuation as their money because it is for retirement. We can't get my hands on it. It's just in the nether, and we'll worry about that when we get closer. And so I think when we go to the separation stage, that thing is still, I can't access it, I can't get it. Not realizing that you can obviously do a split. You can't get the money out of superannuation, but your partners can split some of their superannuation across to yours because, you know, in retirement, if you had stayed together and had that, you know, happy little household with the white picket fence, those superannuation accounts become one really because it's like everything else. You know, the money just comes into the family. But in separation, so many people go, oh, well, that's his and we can't access it till they're 60. This is mine and I can't access it till I'm 60. It's locked away. And so that's financial education that people don't realise that in the back end, the courts can have superannuation roll from one person's to another. It still can't get out, but it just rolls from one to the other.
2: But it's absolutely valuable and it's got to be considered. One of the things I want to try and finish up on today's discussion, and again, it's just one of those fascinating things that gets, I think, fogged up in the emotions of a split. You've titled a paragraph there, "Get the Right People in Your Corner." Tell me more.
0: Yeah, look, so many times we go to immediate family that become too emotionally involved and, you know, in all fairness, when the in-laws and everything get involved, sometimes, it, you know, particularly your parents might, if you've got young children and they can see the hurt that you or your partner's going through, they get very defensive of you and that doesn't help with the emotional side of things. So, you know, that's lovely to have that emotional support, but don't let them be involved in everything else. So find somebody who can speak logically to you rather than emotionally to keep you on track. Find, you know, a good friend that can be the emotional support when you need it. But certainly, you know, all these people that, you know, enjoy, all due respect, it's lovely if you can leave the legal system out because they profit very well from separation.
2: So we're talking family law, court, family law lawyers.
0: Family lawyer. At least have one meeting with a family lawyer. And most of them are quite happy to have that meeting to go, you know what, this is what you want to do. Don't drag out not getting involved with a lawyer, because they are there from the point of view to help you. And I've done lots of interviews with family lawyers, and every time I talk to one, I learn something new about the divorce process. And, you know, you can get help, you can get support. So if you're a low-income earner, they can get money from your spouse to be part of the divorce process. So there's lots of things that can be done. So don't avoid lawyers thinking they are going to cost you a fortune. Yes, they can if you drag this out and dig your toes in and you know, get silly about the whole process. But it's worthwhile having that discussion. Have a discussion with your accountant or your financial planner if you have one. But take people that can help you through with the knowledge and the clinical point of view, not the emotional. The emotional is great for somebody for your moral support. It's not great when you come to the financial side.
2: Yeah, I've got to say, I've watched, again, as a spectator from afar in my local community, where mostly women have not taken advice or believed, you know, to be non-confrontational, didn't ask the thorny questions, particularly around things like super, and have learned to regret it later on when all of a sudden, you know, there's a very valuable asset that's been flushed down the gurgler and never to be retrieved. So look, I think probably the way I read your blog, probably the key takeaway I'm reading there is go slow, I think is the big thing that I'm seeing in your wonderful article. And we'll reference this in our blog when we post this to the web. But is there any other message, Jen, that you want to leave with the audience as we finish up?
0: I think go slow is the most important one. Don't feel rushed. These are big decisions that are life impacting. But the other important issue that you need to keep is the emotional side of it. Things will get better. You're in an emotional state now. Things are quite difficult. Sorry, excuse me. So what we always say is that, you know, keep in mind that this is chaos now. There is clarity at the other side, but you've got to take that positive viewpoint. You've got to look at things rationally and one step at a time. Don't try to do everything all at once. You know, it might be just this week, all I'm going to do is get that bank account set up and get my pay transferred to it and then get my superannuation beneficiary sorted. That's it. Don't try to solve the world in the first week, and give yourself that breathing space so that you can start to think logically and without some of the emotion. I'm not going to say that you can separate the emotion of this It is a heightened emotion, but it is one step at a time. My last one, and I know you need to wrap up, so I'll make it very quick. Sometimes you just need to think, what is the most important thing for me? And you might need to hand over some of your superannuation in order to keep the family home, or you might take some of their superannuation or investments and be happy to sell the family home and go start somewhere else. So everybody's journey is different, and what suits you is what suits you.
2: Right. Great advice, Jen Richardson. Thanks so kindly for being on Dollars and Making Sense. And until next time, adios.
0: Thank you.

0: Welcome to Science Queries, where science gets investigated. Hello, I'm Dr. Kat. I query lots of things. I'm putting science under the microscope and bringing the joys of science to you for the next hour. I'm broadcasting on the lands of the Bunurong people, the first scientists, inventors, and experimenters of these lands. And I'm actually joined by a whole bunch of people who are on a whole bunch of different lands. So I encourage you to always think about the first peoples and the traditional owners of the lands on which you're on. We are heading to the bottom of the world, and this is no joke. We're going to Antarctica. The landscapes are larger than life, the wildlife is wild, and the ice is quite literally pretty cool. Antarctica can change your perspective. When you stand in a place that is shaped by ice and wind and time, it is hard not to think differently about our planet, our future, and our place in it. And that is exactly what happened aboard the final homeward bound voyage in 2025, when 124 women and non-binary leaders in STEM from 23 countries around the world came together for a life-changing journey to Antarctica. And I had the privilege of being one of them. We didn't just bring back memories, we also created a collaborative artwork. On board the boat, we transformed 132 individual postcards into a single large-scale map of Antarctica, and everyone decorated their own piece with collage and watercolor embroidery and various other artistic ways. And when all the postcards are put together, they form this spectacular image with all of the lines of the maps, like in different colors and textures matching up. And on the back of each postcard is a handwritten message reflecting on the experience, leadership, and our shared future. Together, these postcards have become Postcards from Antarctica, part artwork, part archive, and a part love letter to a continent, and also part call to action for the future. Next week, during National Science Week, woo, the best week of the year, this remarkable artwork is going to make its world premiere at the Chow Chang Wing Museum in Sydney. And it's available to look at all week, with a special opening event happening on Tuesday night. Now, while we all contributed, the two people who really spearheaded this project are Natasha Pauly and Jess Leck, who are here with me today. And I also have other members of the team and the Voyage who helped pull the artwork together, get the exhibition together, and developed a website where you can see each postcard. Definitely recommend checking it out. It's postcardsfromantarctica.studio. And I'm going to throw to everyone to introduce themselves. And when you introduce yourself, add a little fun fact about yourself that we can't Google about you. I'm going to first throw to friend of the show, Jess Leck. This is your third time on the show. I don't think anyone has been on the show as many times. So Jess Leck, who are you?
1: Thanks, Dr. Kat. Yeah, the regularity made coming up with a fun fact that you guys don't know pretty hard, because Antarctica is my fun fact normally. I'm Jessica Leck. I'm a marine ecologist and systems ecologist living on Worimi country. And I guess my fun fact about myself that I haven't already told your listeners is marine ecology has always been the dream. I'm that classic millennial girl who grew up and wanted to be a dolphin trainer and became a marine ecologist. But my truest love in life is dogs, and I probably should have just been a dog walker, because if I see a dog, my IQ just halves and I'm a fool for all of them. I'll throw to my wonderful co-lead that I could not have done this project without, Tash Pauly, to introduce herself.
2: Thank you very much. It's so great to be here with all of you. My name is Natasha Pauly. I am an associate professor in environmental geography, and I live and work on Whadjuk Noongar country here in beautiful Boorloo, Perth, Western Australia. So environmental geography is great because basically that's the study of how people interact with their environment, which is just so fascinating. And it was really wonderful to be able to experience Antarctica through that lens as well. So my fun fact, well, I learnt to crochet about 35 years ago, right before it was cool. Now it's all come back. And I like to crochet novelty beanies with animals. I've so far done a turtle, giraffe, a crow. I've also done a cactus that was flowering as well. So that's something I like to do in my spare time. And I'm now going to throw over to the wonderful Helen Maguire.
3: Thank you, Tash. And this is my second time on the show, Dr. Kat. I really enjoyed my first time, so it's marvellous to be back with everybody else. So I am a medical science academic based at the University of Sydney. So I'm on the home ground advantage for our opening night next week. I'm so excited. So I research and I teach to students about our marvelous immune system. That's what I get excited about, and empowering women in STEM. So this is my other kind of area of passion. You won't know it, but I'm covered in freckles on my skin. So you won't know that from my voice because you can't tell that from someone's voice. But I also have freckles in my eyes. So that is my fun fact.
0: Wow.
3: Yeah, go figure. And with that, I'll throw it to Annabelle.
4: Hi everyone. Thanks for having me, Dr. Kat, and for everyone else. This is really exciting to be here. The exhibition next week is going to be fantastic, like to finally get it up and going. And really, this is just the beginning. So where it ends is going to be sort of anyone's question. So I'm Annabelle. I'm a registered nurse by background, but over the years, my career's taken me in many places in healthcare innovation, leadership, and basically helping bring new technologies into clinical practice. This morning was actually my first day in a brand new role, so it's been a busy day already. One fun fact about me is that I'm living proof that enthusiasm beats talent. So I recently started rowing and I play the ukulele. I do both quite badly, but it doesn't stop me. And I did actually get to go on tour to Tonga to play the ukulele for the king. We didn't get to play for him, but still got to go. So thank you. Over to Kat.
5: Hi, just to make it confusing, I am the second cat on this call today. I am so excited to be here. I'm a science communicator. I work specifically on education and outreach and basically helping everyone enjoy and understand STEM as much as I do. Basically, that means I just get to talk a lot about things that I'm excited about. I'm on Wiradjuri country today, but as of this year, my fun fact is that I've now been to every continent on Earth, which was pretty shocked when I realized.
0: That's so cool. And I'm so excited to be chatting to all five of you. All six of us went to Antarctica, and it's pretty life-changing to go somewhere like that. So I wonder, before you left, what did Antarctica mean to you? And did it change once we'd actually arrived? I might start with you, Annabelle.
4: I suppose it was the last hurrah, the foreign horizon. It was exotic, it was unknown. And I suppose it did change a little bit when we were there, but it became that much more. And I think going with Homeward Bound and with the women that I went with, I think that just added so much to it. You know, we all came from very different backgrounds. I think what really surprised me was how quickly our differences became our greatest strength. And from, you know, different ages, 23 countries, I think it was, we had ages ranging from the 20s to the 70s, everybody working across different domains of STEM with very different life experiences, where you'd think it would make it hard to find common ground, but Antarctica really had a way of putting everything into perspective for us. When we got there and be able to stand on a place that's so vast and so beautiful and so vulnerable, I think it made me realize anyway that titles and job descriptions and experience matter a lot less. It's really curiosity that's important. So I think that's probably what I took from it, just how lucky we were to be there with such an incredible group of extraordinary women and to have so many different insights.
0: Thanks, Annabelle. Now, Kat, you've been to all seven continents now, but this actually wasn't the last one on your list. Like, but was it just a continent to tick off your list? Like, what did Antarctica mean to you?
5: Antarctica was the dream from such a young age, and I'm sure that this is the case for many of us that were on there. It's that place that you know, it's in the storybooks and you read about and you dream about and you watch David Attenborough documentaries about, but you never actually think that you'll get a chance to go. And now it's the thing that I dream about every day and I think about every day. You know, I was working an event this weekend and a child came up and was like, I want to go to Antarctica. So I spent the next 20 minutes talking to them about how great Antarctica was and showing them penguin photos and any chance to talk about it because it's just such an incredible place. And it's incredible, not necessarily for the reasons that I thought it would be. You know, I went expecting to be amazed by the icebergs and excited by the penguins, but there was so many more emotions tied in than I thought there would be. By everything I saw, there was excitement, there was sadness, there was wonder, there was everything and more than I could probably put in words in one sentence that would make sense.
0: Yeah. And Helen, was there a particular moment on the voyage when you thought, I'm never going to see the world in quite the same way now that I've experienced Antarctica?
3: You got it in one. Yeah. Like, so I think the before and the after reflections for me. So, I mean, the whole experience was just humbling. I think that's the word that I just kept saying all the time. I'm just completely humbled. It was such a privilege to be on such a wonderful trip like that. But for me, it was kind of like, you know, I think Kat put it very well. It's like, you know, it was the thing that we had seen documentaries of, and it was this, you know, this far, far land that you just didn't, you kind of knew of, but how could you even get there kind of thing. And for me, I'd always had like, you know, you think Antarctica was like one picture in your head. It was just like the movie that kept playing was just one kind of image. But when we were there, every day was so different. I was really blown away with how much variety the whole experience had. You know, everything we saw was kept changing, and it was emotional. It was, I don't know if I answered the question, but I'm going to throw it back to you.
0: Yeah. Jess, any reflections you want to share?
1: Yeah, I guess. So Antarctica was, like Kat said, always the goal for me. Like, I was the 10-year-old who was allowed to pick wallpaper and picked the most chaotic floor to ceiling whales and seals and penguins wallpaper that you could ever imagine. And I grew up staring at that every single day. And Antarctica was just always this obsessive goal for me. And then I got there, and that was shattered, and it's so much more than that. It was this goal to see and experience, but now it's tumbled up with some really complex emotions and fear mixed with hope, mixed with inspiration, mixed with these amazing memories that I'm desperate to not just be memories and get back, but then also this fear and need to protect. Before I went, there's no way I would have understood what you meant if you said Antarctica is going to be more to you than it already is, because it was such a big thing for me. But now it's so much more complex than it ever could be. But as a fairly cynical ecologist who can get a little bit doom and gloom sometimes, I think one of the biggest things Antarctica gave me was hope.
0: Well, that kind of doesn't fit with the question that I had for you, Jess, of, you know, Antarctica is breathtakingly beautiful, and it's also a place experiencing enormous environmental change. And I wondered, you know, as someone who is in marine ecology, how was it firsthand seeing the way that climate change is impacting Antarctica?
1: Yeah, I mean, I guess I think this, if anyone's coming to our event next week, if you find my postcard, both sides of that are on my message on my postcard, because it's hope, and the things that I saw and the diversity of life and the bubbling oceans that I saw give me that hope. But yeah, it's also a place where you can see climate change as not this future threat. It's happening there and then. You know, we were walking through colonies of Adelie penguins and seeing a huge division between the age of the clutches of juvenile penguins, where there shouldn't be that clear dichotomy. It should be a gradual babies throughout the whole season. And that huge difference was basically a sign that they had lost a whole clutch. And as we were realizing that and looking at this, it started to rain. And it's not supposed to rain in Antarctica. So something as benign as rain that we would experience anywhere else in the world has this gravity and this weight in Antarctica that, you know, we were there just on any other day and experienced it, and it was really heartbreaking.
0: Yeah, and it's that dichotomy of that hope as well as the, I guess, things that we experienced and saw that did have a bit more gravity. Tash, were there any reflections that you wanted to share on the trip?
2: Yeah, it was such an incredible trip. I'd never been out on the open ocean before, so we sailed there on a very large ship, and so even that experience of arriving at this continent after 2 days at sea, it really just impacted you even more, like, wow, this really is far away. But in global terms, it's kind of the beating heart of the whole world's, you know, ocean circulation. So it has this much more central place than I perhaps realised before going there. So it's very far away, but at the same time, it's really, really close to us. And I think one of the things that I really took away from it was this feeling of Antarctica almost as like a silent witness. You know, it was noisy there. There were lots of birds, there were lots of whales, there were lots of sounds, but the mountains themselves had this incredible presence. And you could just almost feel them saying, you know, we used to be tropical rainforest. This used to be covered in plants and now it's ice. And what are all you people doing, you know? So I think that was just this incredible sense that we're like this tiny blip on the face of the earth, and we have a responsibility to really steward what has been here for billions of years. So that was quite emotional.
0: Yeah, and I think, Kat, you wanted to speak to that as well, like, you know, the sense of responsibility that we have when we've had the privilege of seeing somewhere as extraordinary and vulnerable as Antarctica. What responsibility do we have?
5: It can be hard to care about something that you can't see or experience yourself. And this isn't a place that everyone will be able to experience. And if we were all able to experience, there'd be a whole different impact that we'd be talking about here. But when we talk about how do you care about something you can't see or experience yourself, for those of us that have been, it is almost our duty to help other people to understand what we have seen and to care about what we care about. Because as was just said, it is the beating heart of our world. There is so much impact that comes from Antarctica, both positive and potentially negative as well. And we want to help other people to understand what we have experienced and what Antarctica actually means on a global scale. And that is part of, you know, what our artwork is about as well, about sharing what we have experienced and helping other people maybe understand or care that little bit more about something that we are now fully in love with.
0: And I think there's real power in the fact that, you know, we all come from different disciplines in STEM and we're all from different backgrounds as well. So, Annabelle, we were 124 women and non-binary STEM leaders from around the world. Like, what was it like bringing that many different perspectives together into such an extraordinary place?
4: I think it was brilliant because it challenged your thinking. And I think just going back to what the girls just said then, for me, the thing that really got me about Antarctica was that it was living and breathing. And I remember having a moment, we were out on the rubber ducky.
0: Zodiacs?
4: Yeah, Zodiac, the word.
0: And a big rubber ducky. Oh, it should have been yellow. That'd be cute.
4: And I remember looking at this massive big iceberg just going up and down and up, and it's like it's breathing, it's taking a breath. And I think we all had different perspectives, and that's what the joy of the group was, that we were challenged in our thinking. So we just didn't go, you know, with our set ideas and this is the way it is and this is what's happening here. And, you know, coming from a healthcare background, it's very different from coming from the pure science background, I suppose. Well, it's a science there. So it just brought different perspectives in, and I think being able to understand or listen to other people as well and challenge your own thoughts, I think, was so important. That's one of the, I think, probably the strongest takeaway I took, is that putting this all together is sort of what gives us the power, and being able to acknowledge other people's views and to see what they've experienced and help that to sort of, I suppose, put together sort of responses and how we can talk about this trip and what we can do and what we can do for the environment and for, you know, the next generations to come.
0: Amazing.
5: I just wanted to say as well, part of what was so amazing about it was sometimes it can feel very isolating. You look at everything going on in the world around us and the climate and everything that's changing, and you can go, am I on my own? Do other people care? And to be there with so many other people from different backgrounds to me, with all these different incredible jobs, and to be surrounded by people who are there because they care and are so vocal about the fact that they care, was so comforting to know that there is so many other people out there. And it is more than the 124 we had on the boat, but to be surrounded by people for those days that had so many reasons to be there, and there were reasons that were shared, was just such a beautiful moment.
1: Yeah, and I'd love to add to that. So I'm lucky enough to live regionally, which has all of its benefits, but it also means that I'm not always surrounded by people in STEM, or, you know, I don't have a strong community in some ways and in others. But for me, having really strong morals that dictate what you buy and what you do and how you work and things like that, it has been quite isolating for me in my life. And one of the things that I only really realized after I got off the boat was that on board, having those conversations, surrounded by those kinds of people, it was the first time in my 30-something years in life that I felt normal. And I've really been craving that space again that I just haven't found since. And I think it was such a unique situation that I hope one day we do find ourselves in again, but I tried really hard to appreciate it when we were there because I think we were really lucky to have that opportunity.
0: Beautiful. And on the sentiment of thinking about, okay, we are so powerful together and we have this responsibility to be vocal about what we saw and share our experiences and change the world, I love that we've got the Postcards from Antarctica project. Now, Jess and Tash in particular, I know that this was a group thing, but the two of you kind of put together that contour map, divided it up, and then you saw it being brought back together. What was that like individually? Each postcard tells a story, but then 132 assembled. What was it like seeing that, Jess?
1: Yeah, just absolutely amazing. I've been creative by myself for my whole life, never really even took art classes. It's just a hobby that I've done by myself. And this was the first time that I was ever part of a collective art piece, let alone a collective art piece that was putting together a little idea that stemmed in my brain and got put out into the world. So it was a really bit of a surreal experience watching all of these people. And I have to stress the collaborative effort that went into not just making the art piece, but organizing the art piece, the logistics of it, all of the donated craft supplies. And then at the end, every card getting a number and them all getting laid out and the photography. And yeah, so just watching everybody contribute not only a piece of art and a message from themselves, but their time and pouring love into this project because they believed in, you know, the potential of sharing this as an art piece was just really quite overwhelming for me.
0: Amazing. Tash, any reflections?
2: Yeah, I have to agree. It actually felt like a minor miracle, honestly. I have done collaborative artworks before and I have done co-design research before or co-design community works, but not with over 100 people at any one time who I hadn't met before. So it was just incredible to see all these people kind of bond together over cups of tea and coffee and start drawing penguins and waves or, you know, just colouring in different ink splotches. And then the amazing snowball effect, because nobody had to do it, right? This is completely voluntary. And we emphasize that from the start. Please, we'd love you to be part of it, but if this just isn't your thing, that's not a problem. But by the end of the voyage, every single person had made a postcard, as well as seven of the women members of the expedition crew. I was just blown away watching it all come together. We actually laid it out on a hotel room floor on the final night when we had a dinner together. And just seeing everyone's faces as they saw their postcard, and we actually did a little photo shoot where you could have a photo with your postcard, and the joy on people's faces was amazing. So that was, it was just being part of that community was incredible.
0: It's so spectacular. It's so good to see it laid out. And yeah, we should all be very, very proud. So if someone stands in front of this completed contour map, this completed artwork, and reads all of the messages that we have written, what do you hope that they're going to take away from this encounter with the artwork? Tash?
2: Well, the artwork itself, having spent a bit of time with it, it's very tactile and it's really beautiful. So I think people will be really engaged with actually seeing what it looks like and actually looking at over 100 different perspectives on the same place. It's quite impactful, so I hope people will take that away, that there are many stories about Antarctica and many things that it means to lots of different people.
0: Jess.
1: Yeah, I hope that, you know, we've all had the privilege of seeing Antarctica and experiencing it. But as someone said before, we would have quite a big problem if everyone in the world got that experience. But we are all so connected to Antarctica. It influences our everyday lives, particularly as, you know, Australians, but globally as well. So I hope that this artwork coming to Australia and wherever it goes in the future is a way of connecting people to a place that they may never get to experience firsthand, but they are connected with every single day and bringing that to the forefront of their mind.
0: Now, Kat, you are a science communicator. You communicate the things that you see, the things that you know to other people. Why do you think writing our messages and completing this artwork matters after we experienced Antarctica firsthand so that we can, I guess, communicate it and convey it to the world?
5: Absolutely. It's so important that people get to see and experience things for themselves in different ways. And that's the beautiful thing about the postcards. As we've been talking about, it is two-sided. One side is really visual and one side is very written. And people engage with things in different ways. We are hoping that whoever comes along and whoever may view it, whether it is in person or online, that you will find a way that you can engage with Antarctica and that you can engage with us. We are a group of people who would love to have conversations with pretty much anyone, no, not pretty much, with absolutely anyone about what we saw and why it matters to us and why it might matter to you. So by putting these postcards out there, we are inviting you to come have a conversation with us or to have a conversation with the person standing next to you or the people in the community around you. This is an access point that people can use to start thinking about what their dreams are and where their dreams might lead them and how those dreams intersect with the people standing on either side of them.
0: Beautiful. Well, thank you all so much. That is our postcard from Antarctica, although I expect this is one postcard that's going to keep traveling long after the voyage has ended. And I know that's what we all hope, because Antarctica might be a long way away, but its story is not isolated from ours. 124 people brought their own perspectives, and together they created something bigger than any one person could have made alone. And perhaps that's the real message from Antarctica, that the challenges facing our planet may be enormous, but so is what we can create when we bring different people and perspectives and ideas together. I'm Dr. Kat, and I'll catch you next Tuesday on Science Queries. I think Postcards from Antarctica is a beautiful work of art.
6: My heart's an empty canvas. I never could have planned this. The way you look tonight, when the moonlight hits your eyes, in the moment they meet mine, it's photographic. And your smile is like the stars, illuminates the dark. And when I need

Yeah, well, g'day, and welcome to Dr. Fred's Jukebox Jamboree, right here on your community radio station, 3MGB FM. And, of course, we're broadcasting at a studio here in downtown Mallacoota. And what a great way to kick off the show today with a couple of tracks from Champion Jack Dupree. He was on vocal and piano with Sonny Terry on harmonica, Brownie McGee and his brother, Styx McGee, on guitars, Bob Harris on bass and Willie Jones on drums. And both those tracks were recorded in New York City for Bobby Robinson's Fire label in 1953. Well, without much further ado, let's swing across to the other side of the railway tracks, as I like to say, and listen to some Memphis rock and roll from the 50s. And we've got three tracks from Mr. Eddie Bond on the turntable, ready to go. All from 56, and first up is Slip, Slip, Slippin' In, followed by Poppin' Bonnie, and then Rockin' Daddy, which was cut at Memphis radio station WMPS before the boys went on to cut the other two tracks I mentioned before at the Mercury Records studios. Let's go to Memphis in the 50s. So it wasn't just Elvis and Jerry Lee, was it?

Ooh, how about that? Eddie Bond with the Stompers. Great little band. So good, I've got to mention their names. We had Reggie Young on lead guitar, John Huey on steel guitar, unknown bass player, and Johnny Fine on drums. Fabulous tracks from Memphis in the 50s. Now let's go way down in the alley, way, way, way back to 1930. For a couple of tracks from a singer who was born in 1897. Yeah, I'm talking about Memphis Minnie. She's on vocal and guitar on these two tracks with her then-husband, Kansas Joe McCoy, also on vocal and guitar. Both tracks were recorded in Chicago for the Vocalion record label. Minnie was born Minnie Douglas at Algiers, Louisiana, not far out of New Orleans, in 1897, as I mentioned, and began her career by singing on the streets of Memphis when she was a teenager. So the two tracks we have today, Plymouth Rock Blues and North Memphis Blues. Minnie, Memphis Minnie, the great Memphis Minnie.

0: All right, let's get a little more up to date, well, relatively so, and go to Chicago in 1970. Junior Wells went into the studio in Chicago for a session for Delmark Records, in fact, to record an LP. And whilst at that session, band member Buddy Guy decided to put down a vocal or two, and we've got his track for you today. It's called Trouble Don't Last Always, and Buddy's on vocal and guitar. Junior Wells is also on vocal and harmonica. Otis Spann on piano, and this must have been one of the last sessions that Otis Spann did, because he died in 1970, sadly. Ernest Johnson on bass, and the doyen of drummers, Freddie Bielow. Here he is from 1970, Buddy Guy and Trouble Don't Last Always.
1: You had to be over here now, baby.

You know, that was Buddy Guy, and I heard him say one thing. He said that he really don't want no trouble. And he really doesn't want any hardship either, too. He just want to do one thing, just get his game up tight. And let everybody know that he's a soul brother. And a soul brother consists of one person. Black, blue, green, purple, any kind of thing you want to name about it, you know what I mean? This is a soul brother. You only have to do one thing. Just let everybody know that you're a man. And if you want to be a lady, just say my nigga thing. And that's why, at this time that I would say one thing,

0: here, boy. Come here, listen. Let me tell you something.
1: Well, if they would listen to my story, baby, I'll tell you the reason why.
2: Now, Junior, I want to tell you something, baby.
1: What?
2: I want to tell you something.
1: I was born in Alabama. Say what?
2: Somebody tell me I was raised in Tennessee.
1: Preach to me, brother. Preach to me. talk to me.
2: Expand on the piano, though.
1: I am. I say, hey, no matter where I travel, Junior,
2: somebody try to make a damn fool of me. And I don't like that, Junior.
1: That's not cussing. That's damn.
2: No,
1: that's not cussing.

Can an old man go home with you? That's what I meant by saying it didn't make any difference about white, black, blue, green, or purple. 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All you gotta do is tell your mom and your papa and your brother too. I just want you to tell your whole family that I'm a schoolboy too.

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It makes good sense.

Yeah, a little bit more Memphis rockabilly there. It was from Sonny Burgess. Came from the late 1950s, Sonny Boy and the Pacers. And Sonny Burgess was born in Newport, Arkansas in 1931, which Newport's about 80 miles from Memphis as the crow flies. And they cut their first record in 1956 after impressing a certain Sam Phillips during a live audition for the hymn. Sadly, Sonny Burgess didn't quite make it out of the local scene, but he actually did go on to become a very, very successful businessman, like Sam Phillips, in fact. And three tracks we heard, What You Gonna Do, Gone, and My Little Town Baby. All right, let's change the pace slightly now. We've got what I call, for want of a better name, R&B oddities. They're strange tracks that crop up occasionally, and we've got two. First up is Pete Lewis, the much-admired guitarist, West Coast guitarist, during the 1950s. It's an instrumental called Boogie Guitar from 1949, with Mr. Gene Phillips also amongst the band members. And then I'm not going to tell you who the second track is. Put your hands up if you know who it was, and I will tell you it was recorded in 1953, and it's called Always. And let's see how many people put their hand up. I can see you.

Hands up those who guessed who it was on the second track. It was from his very second only recording session. When he was doing straight R&B, it was Little Richard. Yeah. Probably not even playing piano, because certainly the piano bits you can hear in the track doesn't sound like Little Richard, does it? The band was the Juices of Rhythm, and that featured Lee Williams on guitar. It was a track recorded in Houston, Texas, for the Houston label Peacock Records. Always 1953. Alrighty, time for our gospel track now. And we've got a couple, in fact. And first up we have a track from the Sally Martin Singers. Now, Sally Martin was a real true founder of modern gospel. And her and her group present here a track from VJ Records, which was cut in Chicago in 1961, called Let Me Cross Over. And then second track is The Violinaires, He's Coming Again, from sometime in the 1980s, recorded for Malaco. I hope that's how you say their name. I've never heard anybody say the name of this particular label. Great gospel label in the 70s and 80s. And this track was done long after they had lost their most favourite lead singer to soul and R&B. And we won't get you to guess this one, because of course it was the great Wilson Pickett who left the group to go and record all those great soul tracks where he screamed his heart out, as he did in gospel. So let's have a listen to our gospel tracks for today.

Okay, that's about where we have to pull the plug on the jukebox for another Tuesday late morning. And I'll be here with the Jukebox Jamboree. I'm Dr. Fred, of course. Nearly forgot my own name there. Well, there you go. Well, we're going to leave you today with a couple of tracks of hillbilly country rock and roll. Well, it wasn't quite rock and roll, but it nearly got there. First up, we have Curly Money from around 1955 with his Rhythm Ramblers. And this is an unissued Sun Records master made by the Alabama-born musician. And then we'll follow that with Howard Chandler and a track called Wampus Cat, which is another unissued Sun take, which he, after not being released on Sony, then released it on his own self-funded label and called it Wampus Label. Amazing. Also from around 1955. So, that's it for today, folks. We'll play these tracks and we shall see you next week.

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1: Hello, I'm Laura Devoy. The Federal Treasurer says reducing the tobacco excise is not something the government is considering. This morning, One Nation announced it would cut the excise by 75% and freeze indexation for 3 years. Leader Pauline Hanson said the federal government had handed a multi-billion dollar market to organised crime. Jim Chalmers says the government's focus is elsewhere.
2: The government's focus is on law and order, enforcement and compliance, more than $350 million in extra resources. Some recent successes when it comes to cracking down on illicit tobacco, but we still have a lot of work to do. It is still a very substantial challenge and we're addressing it the best we can.
1: The Coalition's Tim Wilson did not rule out cutting the excise, while Greens leader Larissa Waters says Senator Hanson is doing precisely what Big Tobacco have been lobbying her to do. Victoria Police says detectives investigating a sexual assault allegation have spoken to a number of people. Yesterday, the Sydney Swans said several players were involved in an alleged incident at a hotel in Melbourne in the early hours of the morning. In a statement issued this morning, Victoria Police said officers spoke to a number of people at the hotel. However, no one has been arrested and no formal interviews have taken place. The investigation is continuing. Meantime, Victorian Premier Ben Carroll says it's important every woman and girl feels and is safe.
3: This is horrible what has been reported. It is under police investigation, but every young woman, young girl, every female deserves to be treated with respect and to be given the safety that they deserve. As a state government, we have a lot of victim support services and they'll be available for any victim, including this person.
1: The federal government is seeking input on Australia's fuel security agenda. Two consultation papers have been released. They're asking about key design features of three major measures. They are establishing the Australian Fuel Security Reserve, increasing the minimum stockholding obligation, and supporting the continued operation of Australia's two remaining refineries beyond 2030. The Prime Minister announced the $10.7 billion fuel security and resilience package in May. New research has found plastic pollution in the world's oceans is leading to a long-term decline in seabird populations, with juveniles exhibiting dementia-like symptoms. David Wilson has more.
4: A 15-year study of sable shearwaters has found the bird's complex song repertoire, which helps adults find their way back to their nesting burrows and chicks, is impaired. The research used the shearwater, which has a 20,000-strong colony on Lord Howe Island, as a case study. Lead author Dr. Jennifer Lavers from Charles Sturt University says the average number of plastics the birds were consuming had skyrocketed. She says when research on the birds began, their stomachs might contain 5 pieces of plastic. Now, they might hold up to 60.
1: Two people have been rescued from a national park in southeast Queensland. The men became stuck near the summit of Mount Barney in the scenic rim during high winds last Wednesday. Police say one had leg injuries. A helicopter crew managed to winch them to safety despite the difficult location and challenging winds. Turning to sport, State of Origin is heading across the ditch. The Australian Rugby League Commission has confirmed Eden Park in Auckland will host Game 2 of the men's series next year. Melbourne, Adelaide and Perth have all hosted matches in recent years, providing a neutral ground for the games contested by New South Wales and Queensland. The venues for Games 1 and 3 are yet to be announced.
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6: 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I'm Natasha Lobbin with today's report. Commercial cattle listings ease this week, falling 28% to 9,800 head. The clearance at auction rate lifted substantially from 48% the previous week to end up at 70% after many deals were closed over that weekend. Clearance on Friday afternoon was already sitting at 70% for this week, so much improved. The ACCI lifted 10 cents to 525 cents a kilo, while value over reserve surged to $105 per head, up $67. Steer prices showed mixed results across weight categories. Lighter steers in the 200 to 280 kilo range jumped 41 cents to average 569 cents a kilo, while 280 to 330 kilo steers lifted 3 cents to 572 cents a kilo. The 330 to 400 kilo category relatively steady at 563 cents a kilo, up 1 cent. Heavier steers over 400 kilos fell sharply, down 41 cents to 513 cents a kilo. Heifer prices were under pressure in the mid-weight ranges. Lighter heifers under 200 kilos gained 55 cents to 491 cents a kilo, and 200 to 280 kilo heifers rose 23 cents to 479 cents a kilo. Mid-weight heifers in the 280 to 330 kilo bracket fell 30 cents to 480 cents a kilo, while 330 to 400 kilo heifers dropped 12 cents to 497 cents a kilo. Heavier heifers over 400 kilos bucked the trend, surging 82 cents to 575 cents a kilo. Breeding stock values were mixed. PTIC cows averaged $1,603 per head, down $465, whereas station mated cows held steady at $2,054 per head, down just $4. New South Wales led supply with 3,937 head, down 40% on the previous week. Queensland contributed 339 head, down 34%, while Victoria offered 1,005 head, down 18%. Tasmania was the only state to lift numbers, up 54% to 314 head. Processors purchased 6% of this week's offering. That concludes today's market update, brought to you by Auctions Plus, dedicated to connecting ag.

0: Welcoming a new child involves major changes to parents' lives. However, the challenges of adjusting to parenthood can be underestimated, and some parents who are experiencing perinatal mental health issues may struggle to identify that they need help, or even find the help they need. New survey data commissioned by Gidget Foundation Australia reveals that over a quarter of parents remain unsure where to find help, and a third believed their symptoms weren't severe enough to seek support. We caught up with Gidget Foundation Australia CEO Arabella Gibson to find out more.
1: Look, we know that having a baby is this wonderful, joyous and exciting time, of course, but for some parents it can be incredibly challenging, and there's a lot of stigma involved in putting your hand up and saying, this is really a challenging and hard time for me. We know that bringing a new baby into the world is an incredible responsibility. You know, you're all of a sudden responsible for this new, brand new human. And so we know that parents quite often can find that, you know, they might not know where to reach out to for support. They might not be screened. They might not be able to feel that they can share that because of the stigma associated with it, with their midwife or their GP or obstetrician. So really trying to encourage people to reach out, share how they're feeling, and understand that actually, by getting support early, it's incredibly courageous, and it means that you can shortcut that period of time that you're unwell for otherwise.
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Our mob have been around for tens of thousands of years, and a culture like ours doesn't survive without knowing a thing or two about science. I'm Professor Jason Sharples. I'm a Bundjalung man, and I'm also a scientist. I use mathematics to better understand how bushfires behave, how they spread, and what we can do to predict them. 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Science has always helped us make sense of the world around us. This National Science Week, find your connection to science and get involved with an event near you. 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

Well, I know that you can see me. Not a cloud is found between the ground beneath my feet and up above. This season's got me beaten. The drought has been too tough. There's nothing left. I think I've had enough. Afraid to sleep, in debt so deep, it's weighing heavy on my chest. Lay me down,

thirsty. But there is hope below an open sky, strength to give it one more try.

0: National Mental Health Commission's 2026 National Stigma and Discrimination Report Card has been released in partnership with SANE Australia and the University of Melbourne. It shows that stigma and discrimination remain a significant burden for people living with mental health challenges, limiting help seeking, reducing social connection, and restricting the ability to lead a full and contributing life. We caught up with David McGrath, the CEO of the National Mental Health Commission, to find out about some of the key areas of burden of discrimination highlighted in the report card.
1: The setting where it was most predominant was in the workplaces, where 70% of people with mental health challenges who responded to the data collection indicated experiences of stigma or discrimination in the workplace. But it wasn't just the workplace. It was identified in applications for housing. It was identified in intimate relationships, both family and romantic partners. And really troublingly, it was for about 25% of people, it was indicated in healthcare settings, which is an area where you would hope that people with a mental health challenge felt safe to engage with and felt that they were going to be dealt with in a sort of respectful and appropriate way. So that one's particularly challenging, but it does impact in all aspects of people's lives. And it's and so when you think back through those particular settings that I just described, you're talking about the sort of foundational and fundamental aspects of life. And so if in those central experiences you are having such regular and profound experiences of stigma and discrimination, it really impacts on your quality of life.
0: You can learn about the 2026 National Stigma and Discrimination Report Card at mentalhealthcommission.gov.au. 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
2: 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I'm Kathleen Schuster, and this is episode 3 of our 4-part summer reading series. 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Thanks. 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Now over to Living Planet's Neil King.
3: I chose Surviving Climate and Chaos because I don't really know all that much about dinosaurs. I can never get the names right, except for T-Rex. And what drew me to Evan Chevnikov's book specifically is that it looks beyond dinosaurs as these giant prehistoric creatures and asks what their rise and eventual extinction can teach us about climate change today. It really was that question that drew me in. So here's my conversation with Evan Chevnikov. Evan, welcome to Living Planet.
4: Thanks for having me, Neil. I'm glad to be a part of it.
3: Evan, before we start, I should say this episode, it has become very, very popular in my house. I have 3 young boys who are rather obsessed with dinosaurs. I told them I was interviewing a paleontologist about dinosaurs and climate change, and they were extremely impressed. I've never been so impressed with my work ever.
4: Well, I'm glad. You're going to have a lot to talk about after this.
3: Yeah, I think so too. I mean, when did dinosaurs stop being just a childhood obsession for you and start becoming a way of understanding the world?
4: It's a good question. I feel like it's always been a way to understand the world. I just didn't know it when I was a kid, because when I was a kid, when I first remember liking dinosaurs, it was kind of around the time that Jurassic Park came out. And I know so many paleontologists are like, man, Jurassic Park is what got me into dinosaurs. But for me, the one thing that got me in was this documentary that came out around the same time called Walking with Dinosaurs.
5: A television event you'll never forget. As real as it gets. Walking with Dinosaurs.
4: And it was very different than Jurassic Park, where you have T-Rex and Velociraptor running after people, eating them. It's just like, just monsters. Walking with Dinosaurs was so different in that it showed these as animals. Like, they're big, they're weird. We don't see these things anymore, and they have a completely different lifestyle than us. They kind of look like monsters, but they're actually just animals. They just don't look like anything we see today. And I think that framing really set me up as like, wow, I want to learn more about these animals. Another thing I think when it kind of hit of like, oh, I think I kind of want to really lean into this more is when I was in, I think, middle school, we had like this weekly thing where we had to give a report on current events. And every week I would always bring up a new dinosaur. And I just thought it was really interesting that like we're learning more about dinosaurs and we're always learning more about dinosaurs. Like, we've never hit this thing like, all right, guys, let's wrap it up. We figured it all out. Like T-Rex, for example, we know so much about that dinosaur. It's kind of crazy. Like, the fact that we know what its vision was like, what its metabolism was like, how it grew. Our knowledge is increasing as time goes on. And I just think it's such a really cool field to be a part of because you're always learning more.
3: Most dinosaur stories begin with extinction. This one begins with survival. Around 252 million years ago, Earth experienced the worst mass extinction in its history. Up to 90% of species disappeared. The world that followed wasn't lush or abundant. It was hotter, harsher, and in many places almost unimaginably hostile. Yet it was in that world that the first dinosaurs emerged. What made dinosaurs so remarkably resilient for so long?
4: That's such a good question. We kind of see that some of the first dinosaurs maybe pop up around after the End Permian extinction, which was the worst mass extinction that Earth has ever faced in all of history. 90% of all life went extinct, and it created the pretty hostile conditions of Pangaea. A lot of people think of Pangaea, they're like, oh, it's just all the continents mashed together. But most people don't think of like what Pangaea was actually like. And it was just this giant global desert where things were extremely hot, giant wastelands. We don't find any fossils in that time period in the equator because it was so hot. The first dinosaurs were really good at adapted for like an apocalypse scenario. They are really well adapted to this thing called the Lilliput effect, which is, I think when people hear of extinctions and evolution, it's like, you know, survival of the fittest, the strongest make it through, but it's actually the total opposite. The biggest ones are the first to go. And all of these really specialized animals, they go extinct very quickly. It's actually the small, generalist, omnivore animals that can hide, that don't need to eat much. They're the ones that can make it through these climate crises or just any type of extinction event.
3: To put that into perspective, the extinction event Evan's describing there wiped out roughly 9 out of 10 species on Earth. What struck me listening to that answer is how different those first dinosaurs were from the creatures we usually imagine. No giant predators, no towering long necks, just small, adaptable animals making a living in a difficult world. It's a very different image from the one many of us grew up with. Your work, it sits at a really fascinating intersection of dinosaurs, climate science, and human vulnerability, right? And did you always see those connections, or did they sort of emerge gradually while researching the book?
4: They emerged gradually while researching the book, because this is kind of an idea, like, I'm just going to be clear, like, I did not come up with the idea that climate change affects dinosaur evolution. That's kind of something that's been growing in paleontology already, but in isolated bits. Like, we know that climate affected dinosaur evolution in like Asia and then in North America, in Europe. So we have like all of these isolated incidents, putting all that data together and then like connecting the dots. It really put this grand picture together of like, whoa, like climate change, like it's integral to how this is. And in a way grander way than I had originally thought. And so I actually learned so much just from writing the book. Like, I had an idea going in, but then I feel like I learned more after the book was written.
3: One of the things that's easy to lose sight of when talking about dinosaurs is the scale. Tyrannosaurus rex lived closer in time to us than it did to some of the earliest dinosaurs. We're not really talking about a single age. We're talking about almost 180 million years of evolutionary history. Long enough for climates to transform, oceans to change, and entire ecosystems to come and go. Which is precisely why dinosaurs make such a useful case study.
1: Evan, I mean, you argue, right, that the dinosaurs are actually one of the best ways to understand climate change. Can you perhaps elaborate there? Why?
4: Oh, for sure. Yeah, I think they're like the best case study for evolution for a couple of reasons. So one is that they lived for a long time. If we're not including birds, dinosaurs existed for 180 million years. That is a long time. If you include birds, then it's almost 250 million years, a quarter of a billion years. That is insane. That's a long amount of time. And evolution takes a long time to work. So you have this huge time span to watch evolution change. We have found dinosaur fossils in every single continent. We found them in the North Pole, the South Pole, the equator. We found them on every single continent. So they lived everywhere, which means they adapted to every type of environment, which is great when you're understanding evolution, because it's like, okay, we can see how these animals that all have a common ancestry, we can see how they changed over time and how they enter new ecosystems, how those ecosystems changed their biology, how they adapted to it, who went extinct, who didn't.
6: Since the beginning of time, man has searched the earth for evidence of its past. But while some have looked for clues to the mystery, one man has found the way to bring the mystery back to life.
7: I own an island.
1: Kids, they tend to see dinosaurs as these, you know, giant, invincible rulers of Earth, predators in many films. But your book almost reframes them as vulnerable to environmental change too. Is that part of the lesson here?
4: Yeah. Even something as daunting as a T-Rex or like an Argentinosaurus, the biggest animals to ever exist, they're vulnerable to climate change. Everything is vulnerable. That's like what causes things to live and die is whether their environment goes away. And I mean, we can even see that with just, you know, modern examples too, is like the dodo bird, like that just goes extinct. That's a pretty big bird. A dodo bird's pretty specific. It's a very specialized animal. It's subject to extinctions. I know that's caused by humans, but kind of the same thing. Same with woolly mammoths and saber-toothed tigers. Like all these really big animals are charismatic animals that we think from a human's perspective, like, oh my gosh, we're so weak when it comes to nature. But so is all animals. Like it's all life. Like everything dies and it's all kind of tied to their ecosystem and how stable it is. But as we just established, the earth is not stable. In some points, it's really unstable and that causes a lot of extinction. So all life is subject to that.
1: We'll be right back after this short break.
8: I'm Amy Scott, host of How We Survive, a podcast about the messy business of climate solutions. To a lot of people, geoengineering might seem like a dangerous, outlandish way to play God. But some are embracing this sci-fi inspired approach as a solution to the climate crisis. 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
1: There's a tendency to think of extinction as something that happens to other species, the dodo, the mammoth, the dinosaurs. But the fossil record tells a more universal story. Every species, no matter how successful, ultimately depends on the stability of the environment around it. And that's where the parallels with today start becoming harder to ignore.
3: One thing that struck me reading the book is just how familiar some of these climate effects sound. You know, we've got expanding deserts, stronger storms, flooding, collapsing ecosystems. How fair are those parallels, to draw these parallels? How close are they? Or is it a bit of a stretch?
4: I don't think it's a stretch at all. What I wanted to show in the book was that climate change is not some hand-wavy, magical force that we don't know what's happening. Like, it's all natural processes, which means if it's all natural processes back then, it's happening right now. And when we think of global warming, we think like, oh, it's this uncontrollable force that's, you know, happening. But it all boils down to, you know, natural processes. And you can see that when you look at around, you know, our planet. Like there's this big, you know, part in the early Cretaceous where oceans were becoming anoxic. And I was like, and it was explaining like, oh, it's because of, you know, climate change, like things are getting hotter, but then like a lack of circulation in some areas of, you know, the sea. I was like, wait, well, we have like some parts of our, like the Gulf of Mexico. I'm like, that doesn't have a lot of, you know, circulation. It's kind of like this, you know, Gulf. I'm like, does that have ocean anoxia? And I look into it and yeah, there's actually a lot of ocean anoxia in the Gulf of Mexico. Not as much as what the dinosaurs experienced, but it is there and it has potential to increase. And then to your point of like desertification, like I grew up in Arizona, so that's where I was born and raised. So I know that like deserts, how hot a desert can get. You know, I lived through periods where some days were like 140 degrees Fahrenheit. It's hot. It's really hot. So to me, when I hear deserts expanded back then, I'm like, oh man, that is rough. And then to think about, well, that same thing can happen today. And we're kind of on that course if it is tied to just certain natural processes like climate increase, global warming. It can happen right now. And it is happening right now.
1: One thing I kept coming back to while reading the book was the issue of timescales. Many of the climate shifts dinosaurs experienced unfolded over thousands or even millions of years. Today's warming is happening within decades. And in the history of life on Earth, speed often matters as much as magnitude.
3: I mean, this is also something I think, you know, that a lot of climate skeptics latch onto sometimes, isn't it? That they say, we've had all this before. Climate change isn't anything new. You know, it's not a problem. We'll deal with it, et cetera, et cetera. But this is also something I think you brought home really well in your book, the fact that, sure, you know, there were certain episodes or long episodes where the dinosaurs had to deal perhaps with more global warming than we're dealing with right now. But speed is a huge factor, right? What's happening right now is just going very, very fast.
4: Yes. Yeah. I didn't want to write this book from a doom and gloom perspective. To your point of like, oh, dinosaurs went through this. Like, I think that's what skeptics say is like, well, life has lived through ups and downs. Like, we're going to make it through. And it's like, life will make it through. But do we want to just make it through? Like, do we want, we're not the kind of animals that will make it through mass extinctions, mind you. As I said in the book, like the first dinosaurs were small, just omnivorous, like generalists, and they could hide. That's not us. We are not built for handling, you know, climate crises. And a lot of animals today are not. And so it's kind of understanding like, okay, we're not the kind of things that are going to make it through, but we know that animals can make it through. And when you look at how dinosaurs rebounded after all of these extinctions, you see that like, okay, like there's things that happened that cooled the planet or that warmed the planet up from these cold snaps. And it makes it realize like, okay, if that stuff happens essentially randomly and without any influence, dinosaurs just had to take it. Like if the climate warmed, they couldn't cool it down. Or if it got cold, they couldn't warm it up. They just had to see who made it through. We're actively influencing our climate right now and causing global warming. That's pretty established. So if we're making it warmer, we can also make it cooler, which is really encouraging that like, hey, we don't have to be like the dinosaurs and just see who makes it through global warming. Like we can actually fix this. And it's all based on just the things that I talk about in my book of like, you know, expanding green spaces or, you know, carbon sequestration. Like it's all things that we can actively do and break it down into steps that makes it, you know, less despair. Like it actually makes it encouraging in a way and hopeful for the future that this is a problem that we can fix.
3: You just touched upon it. I mean, one of the ideas running through the book is that climate change doesn't affect every species equally. Some collapse, others suddenly thrive and have a bright new future ahead of them. Humans, you already just pointed out, are probably not among those survivalists, these species that are smaller, more general in their approach, that we're not going to make it through a kind of extinction event that the dinosaurs faced. Hypothetically speaking, how would we have to evolve as humans to make it through?
4: To make it through? That's a great question. I think realistically we can't, but let's pretend that we can.
3: Okay.
4: Let's pretend that we could alter our biology to make it through global warming. We would essentially have to like take notes from reptiles and look back to what things were like in the Triassic, because the reason why the Triassic is filled with reptiles is based on a lot of things. Before the dinosaurs, it was mostly the ancestors of mammals that were raining. Like, reptiles were not that big. It was kind of a colder planet at the time, similar to modern day our climate right now. But then as things got warmer, reptiles just like crushed it. And that's when we have this diversification of reptiles. And it's called the Age of Reptiles, the Mesozoic. I know dinosaurs make up most of those reptiles, but predominantly it's the reptiles. And it's because of their lungs. So we breathe in and out, and we have just our, you know, two chambers of our lungs, which is fine for our atmosphere now. But back then it was extremely wasteful because we don't actually absorb all of the oxygen in the atmosphere. We waste a lot of it when we breathe it out because we have to breathe in and then out. Archosaurs, which are modern day crocodiles and alligators, and birds, which also dinosaurs, they fall into archosaurs. They have what's called a unidirectional lung. So it's kind of hard to imagine. They still like breathe in and out, but it's like a circle. So the air passes through. Actually, it goes through an air sac first, you know, collects oxygen. It sits there, moves to the lung in the next breath, collects oxygen, moves to the next air sac, takes a breath, and then goes out. So they're extracting way more oxygen than mammals do. And then when you pair that efficient lung with the fact that CO2 is the main driver of climate change, when like an oxygen-starved environment that's also hotter, they can breathe better than mammals that are wasteful breathers. We would also, not to get crude, but we would have to pee differently. Reptiles have, they don't have the same, you know, excrement as we do because they also draw in more water. Whatever they're cycling through their digestive system, they're able to extract more water and not lose it when they, you know, go to the bathroom. Whereas we also waste more material, which is good if you're living in a desert. You got to hold on to all that water. It's literally could save your life. And then also the fact, just minor stuff too, like scales are a little better at retaining water than, you know, our bare skin. You know, condensation and just perspiration, our skin kind of lets off a little more water than a reptile does. It helps lock it in. Those are kind of the main things.
3: If there's a recurring theme in dinosaur history, it's that evolution rewards what fits the world as it is, not necessarily the world as it used to be. The reptiles that flourished during the age of dinosaurs were extraordinarily well adapted to hotter, drier conditions. Humans, as it turns out, may be far more dependent on a narrow set of environmental conditions than we often assume.
1: I also, Evan, found it very striking the way you described in the book. You write that humans are actually dependent on a surprisingly narrow climate niche. It really kind of brought it home to me as well, just what a great window of opportunity we currently have on this planet, the conditions that we have right now. Can you perhaps explain a bit more, you know, just how narrow this niche is?
4: Yeah, it's surprisingly narrow. I think we think that humans can live everywhere because we currently do. But when you realistically look at the data, there's a study that came out that looked at, you know, the past, I think it was like 50,000 years or longer, and looked at like the population of humans. And it found that we cluster towards temperate forests. They also looked at like the health of modern countries. And they found that some of the healthiest countries were in temperate forests. And so like Europe, obviously Europe is like it's been a hub of like Western civilization for thousands of years. It's because it's a temperate forest. Same with a lot of North America, like the United States, its success is also partly based on the fact that it's a temperate forest. And then also places like Asia, like if you kind of look at the strips of where most of the successful country, like the more developed countries, it's because they live in temperate forests. And I thought that was really striking. I was like, that's really crazy. And then when you pair that with, oh, climate change affects the distribution of these temperate forests, you know, they recede closer to the poles and they tighten. That's not good. You know, that means that countries are going to become harder to live in. The success of countries, it affects like global economics, which is kind of out of my wheelhouse, but the fact that it causes economic changes. It causes global changes in population dynamics. I mean, we see like a lot of, you know, migration between different peoples and stuff. And that's because of a increase in desertification, because we are naturally drawn towards these temperate forests in a way. So it sounds so simple, but it's a very interesting and profound thing to kind of realize that, like, oh, if we just kind of optimize towards that, or at least try to keep it from shrinking, then that's a great North Star to hold to.
1: The final note for the dinosaurs, they were unfortunate in the end, right? Because the event that eventually killed them all, it just happened too fast. It was something that didn't have the time to adapt. But I'm sort of wondering, is there any prehistoric climate event that genuinely gives you hope?
4: There's two. One is in the early Jurassic, because it showed that there's a lot of instability in the reign of the dinosaurs. But the early Jurassic was this long period of kind of cooling. And that long period was what caused a lot of the diversification of dinosaurs. We don't get our most charismatic dinosaurs during that time period, but that's when their families were created, during the early Jurassic, when there was all this stability. So that gives me hope of like, okay, that's kind of the goal, is just to make things stable. It's hard for our brains to understand because, you know, we're only live for about 100 years. We can't see that far into the future. But if we can expand our time horizon to millions of years, we can create a sustainable ecosystem and environment. And then the second thing was that there's this event that happened in the mid-Cretaceous. It's called the Cenomanian-Turonian Thermal Maximum. It was the middle of the Cretaceous, and climate change, they went through a serious period of global warming, similar to today. We're going through a lot faster global warming than they did, but it was the hottest that dinosaurs had experienced in almost the entire Mesozoic. So it reached these huge peaks, and it caused a lot of changes and a lot of extinctions, but then it dropped at equally the same, and then things rebounded. And during this rebound, what caused this rebound was the diversification of flowering plants. And so since we know that temperature is tied to CO2 levels, CO2 levels were really high.
1: Higher than now, right?
4: Yeah, like now. So we're not there yet. I want to make that clear. If we're not there yet, we're maybe a fraction of the point. We're on track. But those, at that peak, it was actually really good for plants, because plants take in CO2 and create oxygen. So it was like a balancing effect of like, it was bad for animals, but then plants just went crazy and they diversified. That's when all flowering plants came around. As plants expanded, green spaces expanded, which then brought in CO2, created oxygen, and cooled down the earth. To me, I see that as like almost a one-for-one case study of like, okay, this is how we can change things. And it gives me really a lot of hope for today. I know it sounds very simple, and I know there's probably a lot more that goes into it, but it's a pretty, I don't think it would be a bad idea to plant more trees and expand our green spaces, because it's going to help produce more oxygen and cool down the planet.
1: Evan, thank you so much for your time and sharing all this fantastic expertise on living planets with me and our listeners.
4: Thanks, Neil. I really appreciate you having me on.
1: Evan Jefnikar is a paleontologist and a passionate science communicator who combines hands-on fossil research with a gift for storytelling. His book, Surviving Climate and Chaos, should appeal to any species capable of reading.

that's all we have for you for this week's show. This episode was part 3 of our 4-part summer reading series. 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
1: National Radio News.
2: Hello, I'm Elisa Delfs. Gambling reform advocates are expressing concern over the government's proposed advertising changes. The suggested opt-out system is under fire as advocates worry the Australian Communications and Media Authority would be unable to cope with the extra work this could create. Lived experience advocate with Alliance for Gambling Reform, Mark Kempster, has told National Radio News he's surprised less complicated options have not been adopted.
3: And they're going to be given all this other work to do now with no extra, we found out in the Senate inquiry that we're not getting any extra money to oversee this anyway. So it's dumbfounding to me why we have to put all these things in place when we have such a much easier option we could put in place in terms of banning the ads.
2: More than 200 experts are calling for urgent government action to better protect and support children experiencing violence and abuse. David Wilson has more.
4: A new report by Save the Children has found 2 in 5 Australian kids are experiencing domestic and family violence, but most are being left behind because response and support systems are designed for adults. The report identifies 20 specific actions governments could take, including prevention, earlier intervention, ensuring access to specialist child-focused services, and supporting long-term recovery. Experts, including children's commissioners, frontline practitioners, researchers and young people, say urgent government intervention is needed.
2: If you or someone you know is in need of help, call Lifeline at 13 11 14. Police in Queensland have charged 2 people with murder and interfering with a corpse after authorities found human remains during a search for a man who went missing 4 years ago. Detective Inspector Ian Galpin provided an update today.
5: Recently, police received information which led them to an address at Bethania. Yesterday, police executed a crime scene warrant at that Bethania address and conducted a search of the backyard. As a result, police located a box in what I will call a shallow grave, and within that box, police located human remains.
2: Investigations are continuing in Logan, while the man and woman will appear at the Brisbane Magistrates Court today. The peak body for older Australians is urging the federal government to do more to reduce support at home wait times. Ageing Australia wants to see the Commonwealth provide packages that better reflect the full cost of older people's needs, while ensuring human oversight is at the core of assessments. It comes after media reports overnight uncovered stories of older Australians struggling to cope under the new system. A woman has died in a workplace incident in Perth. Emergency services were called to the scene in Osborne Park in the city's north about 20 to 6 this morning. Police say first aid was administered, but the woman died at the scene. WorkSafe is investigating. And Clive Palmer is hoping to once again change the name of the United Australia Party. The Australian Electoral Commission published documents that reveal an application to amend the name to Clive Palmer's United Australia Party. They also hope to switch out the logo, which is currently a map of Australia inside a circle with Save Australia written below. The AEC has notified the change and will take feedback until the middle of next month. And in sport, Kai Allen will keep his 5th place from race 25 after Supercars lost an appeal against a decision not to penalise him for low tyre pressure. Motorsport Australia recognised Allen had breached the minimum tyre pressure rule in Perth but decided not to penalise him. Supercars appealed to seek clarification on the application of regulations, but it was dismissed late yesterday. The next round of the championship will take place this weekend.
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11: Hello again. Thank you for joining us. This is Space Nuts. My name is Andrew Dunkley. Great to have your company yet again. Coming up on this episode, landslides on Pluto. Yes, apparently so. China pulls off a SpaceX trick. And this is a really interesting story. We'll have to watch our P's and Q's on this, but the White House has established a UFO study group, and guess who's in charge? No, it's not the president. It's someone else, almost as wacky. We'll do all of those stories on this episode of Space Nuts. And speaking of wacky, we are joined once again by Professor Fred Watson, astronomer at large, sporting a rather significant bump on the head.
8: Yes, actually, it's two, one bigger than the other. It almost looks like a planet with its moon in orbit around it.
11: It does, too.
8: As a visual aid.
11: Yes, walking into doors will do that to you.
8: It's what happened, and it's all astronomy's fault, because every night I tend to go out on our... We've got a terrace that faces north, which is where all the planets are if you're in the southern hemisphere. I usually go out and just have a look at the sky before I go to bed, being an astronomer. But normally I check the screen doors open, but last night I was thinking of something else and I just walked right into the screen door, and it's quite a solid screen door, so...
11: I can see that.
8: Yes.
11: Yeah. Oh, we've all done it, Fred. We've all done it. Yeah. Let's get stuck into our stories. The very first story is about landslides. Now, we have our fair share of landslides on Earth. I've seen some dreadful images online of massive landslides in some parts of the world. Yes. You know, it can be pretty chaotic and unfortunately has led to fatalities. I don't think that's a problem on Pluto in terms of fatalities, but it is something that happens, and we've not seen that on Pluto before.
8: Correct. There are landslides on Pluto, and, of course, pretty well everything we know about Pluto now comes from that flyby of the New Horizons spacecraft. If I remember rightly, it was the 14th of July 2015, a momentous occasion for astronomers and planetary scientists when we got the first close-ups of the dwarf planet Pluto with that heart-shaped plane, Sputnik Planitia, facing us, that people made into a likeness of Pluto the dog. It was all great stuff. That is mostly sort of slushy or solid nitrogen that makes up that very flat plane. And people think there are glaciers at the edge of that as well. But the basin in which that plane formed was probably caused by an impact billions of years ago that caused a depression in the surface. But we think the surface itself is made pretty well of solid water ice. And so what you've got is this large region on Pluto, which is surrounded by a very fractured landscape. I remember looking at some of the mountains around the edge of that, and they look just like ice cubes at the edge of a drink. And that's probably what they are, but they're 4 kilometres high. You know, these are things that probably were pushed to one side by whatever caused that impact.
11: Yeah.
8: But it's in that area around the edge of Sputnik Planitia that these landslides have been found on Pluto. And it's actually some scientists, I think they're in Italy, if I remember rightly, who have... National Research Council in Perugia, in Italy. They have looked more closely at the images that came back from New Horizons, and they've identified, I think it's about half a dozen landslides, which are quite significant in size, but all tend to be around the edge of that flat plane, the Sputnik Planitia.
11: So are they sliding into the crater? Is that what we're seeing?
8: What we're seeing is actually at least one of them is sliding into a crater. The crater's not far from the edge of Sputnik Planitia, but it's not the edge.
11: Right.
8: And what they've done is they've noted, you know, a region in the crater wall that's got a break in it that corresponds with debris on the crater floor, and that's the smoking gun, if I can put it that way. The biggest of them is huge. It's 130 square kilometres.
11: Wow.
8: Which is from the edge of Sputnik Planitia, but it's not the edge.
11: Right.
8: And what they've done is they've noted, you know, a region in the crater wall that's got a break in it that corresponds with debris on the crater floor. And that's the seems to be the smoking gun.

0: and their heights are 1.5 to 2.2 kilometres is what they're talking about. So that's quite a high, high drop zone, if I can put it that way.
1: Yes.
0: What they're saying is that the material that falls down in the landslide, down the slope, actually goes further into the flat area that it's running into, and in this case it's the floor of a crater, it goes further than it would do elsewhere in the solar system, for example on Earth. And what they are suggesting is that that means there's less friction in this material, so it goes further over the landscape, and maybe that confirms that what the material is that's sliding down is actually water ice, although they don't say that in the report I've read. That's an inference from me, but it sounds...
1: It would make sense, though, Fred, because most of the surface of Pluto is water ice, and because it's so cold, like minus 230 degrees Celsius, the ice is like rock.
0: Solid rock, that's right. Yeah. Absolutely hard as rock, yeah. You know, all credit to these scientists who've been very patient in their work combing these images for things that look like landslides, because that's the only clue you've got, is the appearance from above. The fact that you're seeing maybe material in the side of a crater that's different from the walls of the crater around it, because it's been it's actually fallen down.
1: Yeah.
0: Remarkable stuff.
1: Yeah. It is. And we've seen landslides on other planets.
0: Yes. Yeah. Certainly. And also on some of the other moons. But it's taken, 11 years now since the flyby for anyone to find them. But they found the evidence of 6 features that look like landslides.
1: Actually, as we record, Fred, it's exactly 11 years today.
0: So it is.
1: Yeah, I just noticed that.
0: It is the 14th of July, yes, 2015 it was. That's right.
1: Now, it's a fascinating story. Landslides probably made of water ice on Pluto. You can read all about it. There's a few places. Phys.org's got a great article about it, and you can also read the paper, which was published in the journal Icarus. This is Space Nuts with Andrew Dunkley and Professor Fred Watson.
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1: Okay, Fred, let's move on to our next story. And we've seen a lot lately about SpaceX and its exploits and its success with reusable boosters that land themselves back on ocean-going platforms and other places. They've had some deconstructive events as well.
0: Yes.
1: but a few other players have attempted this not so successfully. Now... it looks like China's in on the game.
0: That's correct. We've had... Blue Origin has also managed to do the soft landing trick at least once, I think. But this is the first time we've got a record of a country other than America basically pulling off this trick of grabbing your booster before it's thrown away, landing it softly and saving it for another time. The fascinating aspect of this, Andrew, is the way it's been done by the China Aerospace Science and Technology Corporation. They have, rather than do this, fine needle control of the rockets, basically the rockets that are firing to slow down the spacecraft as it descends to Earth, and basically pivoting it down onto its legs, which is certainly what happens with the Falcon 9 rockets.
1: Yeah.
0: SpaceX's Starship actually has what they call them, the chopsticks, arms on the launch tower that just grab them and hold it. And in a way, what we're seeing from the Chinese experiment, if I can put it that way, or project, is similar to that, because you sort of

0: grabbing it, but not with pincers or chopsticks. Basically, you're putting it into a net as it lands.
1: I reckon they'd be pretty good at using the chopsticks method.
0: Yeah. Why did I miss that one? That's a great one. Yeah, they probably would.
1: They're pretty good at using nets too, though. A lot of net fishing over in Asia.
0: Yes, that's right. And that's what this is. So the spacecraft lands and into a sort of framework, a huge thing that looks a bit like a birdcage, enormous. Yeah. But it's got a net in it. And so this thing gets caught in the net. The motor switches off and it returns and is captured. So the net, they call it a net system, and we haven't really seen any detail about how this works because, you know, it would be, it's fine catching something in a net, but then you've got to get it out of the net and set it up again for another launch. Yeah. With Falcon 9, it's standing there ready to be reloaded onto the launch pad. What is impressive about this you know, capture of the booster, though, and it's a Long March 10B, I think.
1: Yes, it is.
0: That this has been, as with the SpaceX, it's a maritime landing. So the rocket comes down to a barge, basically, in the ocean that's equipped with this net, rather than just a platform, which both Blue Origin and SpaceX use. They just have a platform for their returning booster rockets. But this net is a platform, but with a sort of tower attached to it. Really quite remarkable. And a step forward. This is clearly going to enhance the rate at which Chinese spacecraft are launched. So we'll see probably much more of it in the future.
1: Yes, and look, you've got to give them a lot of credit. Thought you'd find this interesting, Fred. Remember the floating platforms that SpaceX used to land their rockets? They all had really funny names.
0: They do, that's right.
1: Of Course I Still Love You was one of them.
0: Yep, I think that was the first.
1: Just Read the Instructions.
0: Yep.
1: That was off the Florida coast. The first one I mentioned was in the Pacific. And A Short Fall of Gravitas, yes. Which was also an East Coast Atlantic operation. So what do you think the Chinese have called theirs?
0: I don't have that information, and I'm not sure I'd want to guess.
1: Ying Hangshu, which stands for Navigator.
0: Yeah, it's nice.
1: They call it Navigator.
0: Yes, I like that. A lot of Chinese names in terms of their spacecraft and things like that have got names that come from Chinese mythology.
1: You know,
0: There's the relay spacecraft that communicates both with the Earth and the lander on the far side of the moon. I think it translates as Magpie Bridge, which is I can't remember what the name is, but I think it translates as Magpie Bridge, which comes from a Chinese folk tale of some sort. It's lovely.
1: I can't wait to see what they do next.
0: No.
1: And this actual success the Chinese have demonstrated has started a lot of chatter between people about you know, where things are at between the United States and China in space. So it is noticed. It's not something that is being ignored in the United States, but it is being noticed most definitely.
0: Yeah,
1: And look, they've made history. This one will be remembered because it's their first success at this level. I think they've had sort of a few rockets that have been partially recovered. I don't know what that means exactly, but this is like a self-landing situation, and it works very, very well. You can read all about it at the space.com website. 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
0: That's agreement, is that? Jody, for goodness sake, I'm really sorry. This is what he does, is he gets very enthusiastic. Hang on a minute.
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3: Heard on community radio across Australia.
1: Now, Fred, we come to a rather saucy story, this one. In reading the article, noticed that they did a little preamble at space.com before they ran the story. It says, "We approach this topic with the same rigor we apply in our respective scientific fields, and we hope to provide an unbiased analysis of this topic." We hope to. I think they did a pretty good job. But what we're talking about is a White House group that has been formed to study UAPs, unidentified anomalous phenomena, formerly known as UFOs, unidentified flying objects. And I asked at the beginning of the show, who's in charge? Would you care to reveal that, Fred?
0: It is, yes. It's our old friend Avi Loeb, who is the Harvard astronomer, a very senior astronomer, very well thought of in the world of astrophysics, except when he talks about UFOs. He's the person who's, you know, looked at things like does Comet 3I Atlas have windows or anything that might tell you that it is not a natural object, that it is artificially made. That's the interstellar comet that's flying through the solar system. At the moment, it is a comet and not a piece of alien hardware. But
1: yet, Fred, I've had people come up to me and say, "Oh, did you hear about that comet? They think it's a spaceship." And I go, "Oh, no, it's not.
0: Yeah, yeah.
1: It's not.
0: Only one person does."
1: Yeah,
0: actually.
1: And that's okay. That's okay. But it's the popular press, as I like to call them, that fuel this stuff.
0: That's right. It is. So there have been moves to, certainly with the freedom of information stuff that we've seen, the idea of these unidentified anomalous phenomena are now very much in the mainstream, because we've got footage taken with infrared cameras from aircraft and things of that sort.
1: That's right. And we did do a story on it probably in the last couple of years, maybe longer, where NASA really looked into this and admitted that, look, we can't explain everything. We can't.
0: Yeah.
1: Something's going on. We just don't know what it is.
0: That's right.
1: They're not saying they're from outer space, though.
0: That's correct. There's no evidence that they're of alien origin, which suggests they're either natural phenomena or somebody's doing stuff that the US military doesn't know about.
1: And I'd put it in that basket myself.
0: Yes, I think that's probably it. So this council, it's a new body that is now being chaired by Avi Loeb. It's called the UAP Science Advisory Council, and that, I think, is a good name, because it tells you that we're looking at the science, not the fiction. I think it's brought together quite a large group of experts. I looked down the list of people. It's a big council, not two or three people. There's about 20, I think, probably altogether. And these are people who come from very different backgrounds: computer scientists, psychologists, military people, a retired Navy admiral, an economist, lots and lots of physicists, of course, as well, biosciences, a vast array of different disciplines, which is going to essentially look at the evidence, I suppose, and where that might lead. Now, with Avi Loeb in charge, you might naturally think, and this may be true, that he would lean towards always the more sensational end of the explanations. Maybe he will. Maybe he'll perhaps resist those temptations. His point has always been that, unless you think outside the box, we're never going to discover anything really unusual and really interesting. And yes, I think most scientists applaud that, but it's the sensationalism that he's built around some of his ideas that some scientists object to quite strongly. I've heard people really say, fairly damning things about Avi Loeb, because he's profited by it. He's written books that sensationalise some of the ideas of UAPs. So we'll have to see how that goes. But I thought it was a very intriguing news item. It means the Pentagon, I think, well, it's actually the White House that's started this, but the Pentagon is certainly involved. They're taking things a step further in regard to trying to sort out what unidentified anomalistic phenomena are.
1: I think we'd all like to know.
0: We would all like to know, exactly. You know,
1: jokes aside, something's going on out there, and they are seeing things that defy normality when it comes to maneuverability and speed, and like these things can travel at speeds that are unthinkable and maneuver in ways that a standard aircraft could not achieve. Like, we don't know why. We don't know what they are. We don't know who's doing it. And it's not every single one they've seen. A lot of these things are explainable.
0: Yes.
1: Reminds me of a doco I saw many, many years ago of a witness. They took footage of a UFO flying across a mountain range in the United States. And it just looked like your classic cigar-shaped thing with portals on the side moving across the horizon, and you'd naturally go, that's a flying saucer. But when they analysed it, they realised that because of the circumstances in the atmosphere at that time, a lot of the detail of the object was obscured.
0: Yes.
1: And what you were actually seeing was just the cabin of a light aircraft.
0: Uh-huh.
1: So, you've got to take it all with a grain of salt or whatever, because most of these things can be explained. And I also suggest that a lot of the ones that can't be explained are probably quite natural or normal or man-made.
0: Yes.
1: These handful of things that they've been seeing, particularly off the coast of the United States, defy logic. And that's probably what this group is all about, trying to figure this out.
0: That the article that you mentioned that we're talking about from space.com, I think, is that right, space.com?
1: Yes, it is.
0: Also includes a rather nice graphic which has come from the Pentagon. It's Pentagon's All Domain Anomaly Resolution Office. And what they've done is they've collected these UAP reports, or UFO reports as we used to call them, from 1996 to 2023. That's a fair number of years. And they've done basically a statistical analysis on them. And so there's a bar chart that shows what sort of altitude these objects are reported at, and it's typically about 20,000 feet, a bit less than what most commercial jets fly at, 20,000 to 25,000 feet. But also there are, you know, basically what we call the morphology, the shape of these things, there's a breakdown of that. And almost half of them are spherical, some sort of sphere. And that actually kind of suggests to me something natural, because a lot of things turn spherical in nature.
1: Yeah.
0: But there's also typical characteristics. And what I thought was most interesting was a map of the world that's got the reported UAP hotspots on it. And they are the east and west coast of the USA, a lot in the Persian Gulf region. That's a hotspot at the moment, yes.
1: Very interesting.
0: And also in northern China. And but, you know, these are sort of mid-latitudes, just a strip of them in the northern hemisphere. Nothing pretty well anywhere else. I mean, there are thought to be things that might be called hotspots where people think they've seen something in other parts of the world. But these reported UAP hotspots are very much in those middle latitudes in the northern hemisphere.
1: Yeah.
0: What does that mean?
1: Well, it can mean two things. They are there for a specific reason because of the target areas, or we're just not seeing them in other places because it's not as heavily monitored.
0: Yes, a selection effect. Could be true.
1: Could be either
0: so,
1: of those.
0: Anyway, notwithstanding all that, we await with interest to see what the deliberations of this new council are and whether they come up with anything concrete that we can say about these UAPs.
1: Yeah, Yes. Well, hopefully they'll come up with something concrete, although they're probably not made of concrete. But I'd got to say at the bottom of the space.com article, there's some comments from readers, and I love some of the thoughts. One person says, UFO chatter is finally getting a serious data-driven treatment. Someone else says, given Loeb's track record, how could he possibly keep it rigorous? Someone else says, good luck to Professor Loeb and his highly esteemed team of professional men and women. My favourite, though, is this one. Guess the Ghostbusters were unavailable.
0: Yes.
1: I love it. People are awesome. They are. They just come up with some really good lines sometimes. If you want to read all about that new group, it's probably all over the internet everywhere, but space.com's done a very, very good article on it with all the bells and whistles. And I think we're just about done. Fred, thank you very much.
0: Well, that went very quickly, Andrew. Maybe it is just that we're both losing it and it's time's passing without us knowing.
1: Indeed. We'll catch you very soon, though.
0: I hope so.
1: See you then. Professor Fred Watson, astronomer at large. And don't forget to visit our website in between episodes and check it out. There's plenty to see and do. Of course, all our episodes are there. You can also send us messages or questions via the Ask Me Anything tab at the top. It's labelled AMA. You can sign up for the Astronomy Daily News feed and get astronomical news piped straight to your email. Everybody loves that stuff, and plenty more to see and do. You can even become a supporter, and we don't ask that you do that. It's not mandatory, but if you're interested, you can certainly go and have a look. And thanks to Hugh in the studio, who can't be with us today. He got a phone call from Arby Loeb asking strange questions about his very odd car. Yeah. And from me, Andrew Dunkley, thanks for your company. We'll see you on the next episode of Space Nuts, coming soon. Bye-bye.
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0: Identity, where she uses storytelling to spark connection, challenge narratives, and drive change.
1: So thank you so much, Maya Seb, for your time. Could you please introduce yourself for our listeners?
2: Thank you for having me. I am Maya Seb. I am a migrant to Australia. I've been in Australia for the last 22, it's coming to 22 years now. I was born in Zambia and I have a passion for tech. I actually work in tech as a project manager, product manager, and my background is in business analysis. So professionally, I work in tech. And then over the last couple of years, I've been into a lot of advocacy for minority groups, really taking up space in the tech world. Because, you know, the tech world, especially even now in today's world, if you look at Silicon Valley, it's very particular. White males have been dominant for a long time. So I do a lot of advocacy for women in tech, Blacks in tech, so we can have a lot of minority groups in those positions where we're part of the decisioning, we're part of how we're going to be changing the world through tech. And I also, as a side, I've been a writer since I was a child. I love writing. So I'm also an author. I have a book that's out, Muchalo, which is about migrant life stories, how you identify yourself and kind of find your space and find yourself in a new world. And it's, you know, it's relevant to anyone who migrates into a new country. And that really intersection of like technology, culture, identity is all in me as well. But those are the things I'm passionate about.
1: Interesting. What does Muchalo, the name of your book, mean?
2: So it's a Zambian kind of saying of when you're in Zambia and you go out into the world, they say Zambia kuchalo, as in a Zambian has gone out into the world. So chalo means world. So Muchalo means in the world. And it was very relevant for me because, one, it was a connection to my Zambian heritage. So the book is homage to my Zambian heritage. But then also it's about stories of being in the world and how you fit in the world. And so it has a more kind of standard kind of living everyday life that you make for yourself while you're in the world. So Muchalo means in the world.
1: In part one, at early beginning is half the battle, you talked about the sensation of being happy and sad at the same time. Talk about this and your experience.
2: Yeah, so that particular one is really, you know, you get this inspiration of when you're in your home country and you're migrating, like, you know, there's something out there that's better. And so you getting to have the opportunity to be, for example, in a Western world is like, you know, you're getting to that experience earlier than others, but you're also kind of like opening the way for the rest of your family in a lot of instances. But you get this bittersweet experience once you're in that world that you imagined, that you thought was a better world. You start thinking about all the things that you're missing, the connection, the intergenerational conversation, because everything now you need to build. You need to build your own family. You need to build your friends. You need to build your community. And so that's where the bittersweet comes in, because you're happy, you're developing, you're thriving in a new world. But then there are also all these other things that now you're kind of like missing out.
1: Yeah.
2: And those things are also part of your identity. So you're trying to figure out like, who am I in this new world that I'm creating for myself? But also you kind of need to kind of balance yourself, as in you can't always stay in the past because obviously home has changed and what home is has changed, and you're creating a new home, and this is like your future as well. So you have to balance those feelings of happiness of what you're creating, but sadness of what you think you have lost as well.
1: Interesting. Yeah, happy, being happy and sad at the same time. Who is Big Mommy? Please explain to our listeners about your relationship with Big Mommy.
2: Yeah, one of the stories is really about my out of my life. So a lot of the stories are kind of like stories from different friends, family, what I've seen over the last, 20 or so years. But there's also some that are really steeped in my life. And Big Mommy is my late mother's elder sister. She was the first born in my mother's family. There were about eight siblings. And she was the first one person that I knew when I was young who had gone overseas. She used to work for UNICEF and she was in Scotland. She was one of the first people. I was like, she's gone overseas and she's like in Scotland. And when she came back, she had these like really heavy coats. She would show us photos of how cold it was. And that was my first concept of being away from my country in a totally different world. And so when I moved to Australia, her experience, I was really young. Like when she was going out overseas, I was probably like 6, 7 years, like a really young girl. And so when I moved to Australia as a teenager, her experience all of a sudden started coming to me. And one of the stories that I write about is related to her experience being in Scotland. She was in Scotland and she was at a grocery store. And a kid came up to her and, wanted to kind of like see her hand or was like really curious about her, looking at her. And she was like, "What is going on?" And then the mother of the child, so true story, the mother of the child drags her away. And the child kind of goes, "Oh, mom, if we cut her, will she bleed?" The kid was curious of like, this black woman, this African woman, like, how is she? Like, does she have blood? Like, what happens? But that particular story, when I was a child, we used to laugh about it. It was famous in the family, but I had no concept of what that meant or what that was. And when I moved to Australia, then that came to my mind because I would have people look at me and I would be like, what is that look? Like, have you not seen a black person before? Like, why are you giving me this look? So that was an experience that now I started to understand her and what her journey was and what it meant for people to look at you and think you are different when fundamentally we all have the same blood. Fundamentally, we have, as humans, the fundamentals that are everybody has the same thing. And so part of my migrant journey has been understanding some of her stories, her journey then. It was in the 80s when she was out in Scotland, and I could imagine there were not so many black people that they saw in those years. But if I think about the when I came to Australia in like 2004, I felt kind of like similar as if I was in the 80s, like, but I was in a generation that knew a lot more about different races, had a lot of different migrants come to Australia as well. So it just felt as if we were years apart, decades apart in our experience in a different country, but the feeling of being othered, of being somebody else that people don't understand, that fundamentally are just human, was the same.
1: It's very interesting how otherness has impacted you. And it seems that you had a really close relationship with your family, with your big mommy and her sisters and your ancestors. It's very interesting. Yeah, and how it shaped you.
2: Yeah, and I think I didn't realize it until, in the recent years and even I would say strongly saw in the last 5 years, hence the book coming out as well, because I also started feeling this because I in Australia and it's just me and my younger brother here. The rest of my family, like my aunts and all of that, are all in Zambia. My parents are in Zambia. And so now that I'm at an age where I'm like, oh, I should be thinking about family and having kids and raising kids here, I'm like, oh my goodness, my kids will not have the connection that I had growing up with around my mom's sisters, who were like my mothers to me, growing up around my grandmother, who was kind of like my first parent as well. So my kids growing up in the Australian context, parts of that family from a maternal perspective, they will not have that because all my family is in Zambia. And so I started to think, what does that mean? How will they be rooted in understanding that side of the culture and really having the connections that build you as a person that they, I finally realized that, the concept of community and having multiple aunties, having so many people who were connected to you, who looked after you, you didn't understand it as a child. And now, as an adult, I see the gap and I'm like, oh, that's something that I would love for my kids to have. But for me, in the Australian context, I need to build that. It's not naturally where it's just like you have family and that's around you, and then you build community. For me, it needs to kind of like be built from the foundations because I don't have like aunties and uncles and all of that kind of intergenerational family around me. And I've just had to build it with my connections and my community.
0: 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You have been listening to the conversation that I had with Maya Sajer about her book, Muchala, and the story of her migration. Let's listen to the rest of it.
1: You mentioned about building family. Now let's go to grieving. Pain is felt by oneself. Part 10, you wrote about grieving alone. How is this for migrants? How different was grieving in your community and your country when you migrated?
2: And I think it's something, especially because I came to Australia as a young adult, like I was 18, 19, like just turning 19 when I came to Australia. To some point, I didn't have the concept of, I knew the concept of death and grief and all of that, but I didn't have the concept like really steeped in of like people are going to, accidents are going to happen, people are going to die, and people that you're close to are going to die. Even, my big mummy, my mom's elder sister, she passed away when I was in Australia. And that was so heartbreaking to me because I couldn't fly back for the funeral. I didn't have enough money to fly back. I was a student. And so I had to grieve alone. I had nobody then to kind of just sit with me. And the way we grieve in the Zambian context is the funeral house, people come, they sleep in the house, they mourn with you. You go to a burial, it's like massive. Everybody comes, relatives, friends, church people. And I didn't have that. I've had to grieve all of my, my mother's sisters, who were my mother was when I was growing up, alone in Australia. And so grief has taken a different face as well, because I feel like when you're with community, when you're with family, sometimes you get to see, oh, that person is hurting. They're hurting as much as I am, because you're there. You can see it. You can sit together and you can kind of like cry together. Here, you can't do that. Like I had no outs aside from, just mourning on my own in my room and sitting with friends and trying to kind of get their support. That story specifically touches on that loss, because you're not able to grieve the way you grieve when you're at home. But also sometimes you have no one else to grieve with you because no one else understands that you're the only person in this place and everybody else is somewhere else. And so you're trying to kind of like, how do you grieve in a way that obviously grief is a process that you get through your loss, but also how do you still try and find that communal grief that you used to have to help you along the way? And very pertinent, even as recently for me, my father passed away in August last year. And so again, I had that thing of like, I was so far away and I had to find my way to Zambia. I made it the day before the burial. And I'm glad I got to make it before the burial, but in the whole essence of things, sometimes people are not able to go back and grieve their parents because financially, or there's just logistics and it's too hard. Getting to say goodbye is an important part of grieving. And so even with my dad's death last year, being there when he was buried, being there for that day when he was getting buried, for me was also a start for my closure to be like, he's really gone. Because when you're so far away, sometimes you don't believe
1: Believe
2: it.
1: it. You can't
2: Are they
1: believe
2: gone?
1: it.
2: Like, maybe I'll go home and I'll find them. You know, like the reality is hard to accept because you haven't seen them be put to the ground or whatever the death rituals are with your family. So I think that is like, it's also hard because when you're migrating, it's not. You don't think about those things and how they're going to impact your life and your happiness.
1: I'm sorry for your loss.
2: Thank you. Thank you. It's a process, you know. And I don't think there's anything grief related that you can be like, it's all good now. It's all a process and just trying to manage ourselves the best way we can. And now I think a lot even about going back to that identity and where do you get your support of like, how do I support my mother who's like, on any given day, if I was to jump on a flight, if something happened to her, I am a day and a half away, you know? But like, I can just jump in the car and be there for her. But that's also the what is it? The sacrifice that you make by being away in a different place.
1: Why did you decide to write a Muchala?
2: I think a couple of things. One was what I was talking about earlier. I just felt as if I was missing the piece of my culture that was going to be handed down to the next generation, to my kids, to my nieces and nephews, to, you know, young Zambian kids who are growing up in Australia. I was missing that. How do they connect to their culture? And my earlier life, I was raised by my grandmother. My mom was a teenage mom, so you know, the first couple of years, my grandmother was the one who looked after me. And I started thinking about her, and she used to love proverbs. She was Bemba, that was a tribe which is northern part of Zambia, and she used to love to kind of like chastise me with proverbs. So I started thinking about her, and I wanted to find a place where I could still honor her because a lot of my culture came from her and her upbringing and my mother's kind of like maternal upbringing. And so that part, I was like, how do I then bring this as a base for some wisdom that can then go down the next generations because they're here. They don't get to be immersed in Zambian culture to understand it, to live it. And so the book came from that, really trying to connect with my grandmother and my maternal roots, but also trying to see whether these proverbs actually still make sense in this day and age, and they can be utilized as a way to understand our culture, but also as a way to understand the migrant life and understand that the migrant life has so many shades, you know, that people come in the Australian context from different, you know, they're either skilled migrants, they're students, they're asylum seekers, they're refugees. They have all these different journeys, but sometimes you just get bundled into the one experience. All of you are, you know, this migrant and you have the one experience. So that was part of it. I also wanted to kind of like identify the different challenges, the different things that people are fighting with as they're, you know, living their lives in the diaspora, whether it's grief, it's love, it's loss, it's guilt as well, because you know, you're out here living a better life than the people that you've left at home, and you know, sometimes you feel guilty, you know, why am I the privileged person? But you know, just trying to understand your path. And so that was the book. It's really just a connection to my culture, my heritage, homage to my mother, my grandmother, and also really trying to share the stories that the journeys are so different. And sometimes, unless we understand those journeys, we miss the part on just bundling people into one thing.
1: Have you decided to have another book? Do you have more stories from your grandma?
2: Yes. And the way the book has shaped out. So initially I was actually writing a bigger book. I really had this big book and I'd been writing it for a couple of years. And the first time I took it out to like somebody who was like an editor to kind of just review and give me their thoughts, the feedback that I got was like, you know, it was very raw and I didn't want to be like that vulnerable. So I sat with it for a number of years and I was like, actually, I'm not gonna do anything about it. And then I decided to publish the book. And I thought about it. I'm like, let me write short stories because the bigger book was probably a little bit more challenging for me and trying to make sure that the messaging that I wanted, the narrative was right. But with short stories, I could then connect the proverbs and the short stories. So there are a couple of those short stories that I feel are actually like a bigger piece. And that's some of the feedback that I've gotten of like, oh, I would actually like to understand, for example, Michael's journey, who's one of the characters, and he gets stuck in a fridge while he's working. So, you know, like that type of like, oh, I want to understand like what's his journey? How has he gotten here? Katiwa as well, like just understanding what her journey was. So I have in my head still writing, fleshing out some of the stories into like actually a bigger piece. But also like fundamentally, I feel the need to kind of like always bring connection and bring kind of like different insights from either, you know, the context of a life that you've lived, but also from the context of let's understand different cultures and how those cultures live. So I think yes, there's definitely a lot more to write. And fingers crossed, I do the work this year and you know, continue to bring out some stories.
1: How much do you think about your ancestor during day or night or week? Yeah, how important is it is for you?
2: I think, to be honest, the older I've gotten, the more I think about it. I don't think my younger self thought a lot about it, but the older I'm getting, maybe it's also a little bit of like, you know, just life and thinking about your legacy and what are you leaving behind? And I'm like, what am I leaving behind? So I think about it a lot more, and I think about it a lot in the concept. In the context of how do I have what's my impact in the world, and how have my ancestors shaped who I am up to now, and how is who I am shaping my next generation of young people, whether they're, you know, African, Zambian, And how do I shape how my people are viewed in the world? I think that's also like a really strong idea that comes to me a lot more of like, identity and culture. What are the narratives that need to be changed about my people? And how can my people be seen in a different light? So, yeah. And I think ultimately it does really help me to think about what impact do I want to leave in the world, and what does the world look like with what I'm doing, kind of like what my values are. And so on an everyday perspective, I think a lot more about that as I grow older.
1: Interesting. How people can find your book?
2: Yes, so my book is on the art of otherness, .com, and also it's on Amazon. But yeah, www.artofotherness.com.
1: Okay, interesting. Thank you so much, Maya Se.
2: Thank you
1: Okay.
2: so much for having me and giving me the time to share my stories with you. Excited to kind of think about more about how we can connect and how culture and identity shapes us.
0: And that's all we have got time for today. We just heard my conversation with Maya Se Jere. Maya Se Jere is a human-centered technologist and author with an MBA in leadership and innovation. She is a co-founding member of Lex in Tech Australia, an advocate for women in tech, and the creator of The Art of Otherness and Life Hacks from the Baobab podcast.

got a good friend. Hello, my name is Pete. It is Tuesday afternoon, the 18th of August, 2026. And welcome to another edition of the Blues and Other Stuff show here on Mallacoota Wilderness Radio, 101.7 at 96.9 FM, or streaming over the web at 3mgb.org.au. Thank you for tuning in today, wherever you are, whether it's here in Mallacoota, somewhere else perhaps in Victoria, somewhere else in Australia, or maybe even somewhere else from around the world. Did you know that you can not only tune into 3MGB from anywhere on the planet, but you can now text us here in the studio via our new phone number? Yes, that's right. No longer do you have to send an email or use the old landline to get in touch. You can text presenters as they sit here in the studio, like you can do with me right now. Let me know your thoughts, maybe seek a request for a later show or whatever. Any feedback is most welcome. So, of course, you need to know the number. And it is 0482 170 909. That is 0482 170 909. And, in fact, just as I was setting up when I came into the studio, I got a request from Anne. Leave it with me, Anne. I'm thinking we might get to that tomorrow perhaps and keep you posted, because it looks like there are quite a few versions of the song you've requested. But I'm thinking Lou Reed might be the go, perhaps. We look forward to receiving more messages from you or whoever you are and wherever you are. Okay, let's get back to the music and a bit of a rough agenda for today. As it happens, August is a month that contains a few notable dates. First up, 16th of August, 1938. One of the most famous and influential blues musicians there's ever been. He died at the age of 27, and I'm talking, of course, about Robert Johnson, which is why the first song was a Johnson composition. And we heard Eric Clapton's version of When You Got a Good Friend from Clapton's 2004 Me and Mr. Johnson tribute album. It's not half bad. And actually, I'll prove that point by playing another from that same album. This is Eric Clapton playing Robert Johnson, Come On In My Kitchen.

please run him on back.

How cool was that? That was a couple of great songs there, rather smooth pieces from one of the great early female blues artists, born Lizzie Douglas, who went on to perform as Memphis Minnie. And we just heard That Will Be All Right Blues. And before that, we had If You See My Rooster. And obviously a remix from those early days. And you could actually hear the crackle of the old record at the very start before they obviously fixed it up. Great stuff. Memphis Minnie died on August the 6th, 1973. So she also, like Robert Johnson, has an August anniversary. And one of her hits way back in about 1929, I think it was recorded with a guy called Kansas Joe McCoy. And it was titled When the Levee Breaks. Some listeners might be familiar with that song, as it's about the Great Mississippi Flood of 1927. And it's a song that's been covered by a great number of artists, not least, of course, Led Zeppelin, who did a great version on their untitled fourth album in the 70s. In 2022, Beth Hart did a Led Zeppelin tribute album that included a version obviously based on the Led Zeppelin version, which, as I just mentioned, was based on the Memphis and Kansas Joe version. So of all of those versions, here's the Beth Hart one, When the Levee Breaks.

nice bit of instrumental there from Eddie Burns. That was Hastings Street Special. Nice harmonica and piano on that one. Before that, Mad Dog Lester Davenport, great name for a blues artist, and Going Away from his I Smell a Rat album. Okay, time here in Mallacoota, 31 minutes past the hour. You are listening to the Blues and Other Stuff show here on 101.7, 96.9 FM, or perhaps via the web at 3mgb.org.au. And don't forget, you can now get in touch with the show via our new text line, the number of which is 0482 170 909. 0482 170 909. So feel free to drop me a line, what you thought of that last song perhaps, whether you have a request maybe for next week, or maybe I'll ask you a question and you can tell and see if you can tell me, like right now for instance. So why is it when I'm looking at significant dates in August would I play an Eric Bibb song followed by something from Elvis? Okay, first up we have Eric, along with Eric Gales on guitar and Steve Jordan on drums, with Whole World's Got the Blues, and then we'll follow that up with Elvis and Reconsider This. Let me know if you can work it out. What is the date in August that they share? Here we go, Eric Bibb.

running through the alley. Blues creeping up one street. People, what's going on? How can we break this suffering spell?

And welcome back. Thanks to the listener who actually texted in with an answer to the question of what is it about August that made me play both an Eric Bibb song and one from Elvis. Well, the answer being that on the 16th of August, Elvis passed away, whilst on that same date, the 16th of August, Eric Bibb celebrated his birthday. Yes, that's right. Eric was born on August the 16th, 1951. Poor Elvis died on August the 16th, 1977. Bit of a bummer way to celebrate your birthday every year, I suppose, Eric. But happy birthday nonetheless to you for last Sunday. And I hope you're enjoying the show, being the regular listener that you no doubt are. Okay. Other stuff now. Haven't played this in a while. Perhaps because it reminds me of what a terrible voice I've got when I try to sing along. Then again, not many people can really match Freddie Mercury with Queen. This is Somebody to Love.

Oh, good stuff. People will be pleased to know that I had the blinds to the studio down there so no one could see me dancing to both of those songs. A couple there from the 80s. Paul Weller, formerly of Jam, fronting the Style Council there, and Big Boss Groove from 1984. God, was it that long ago? Before that, REM and Orange Crush from 1988. All right, the time has raced away. What is the time? About 4 minutes to the hour. Almost time for the 5 o'clock news. But let's go to the news with a bit more blues. And a guy by the name of Albert Leandro, better known as Sonny Land Slim. Bit of a maestro on the piano, as I'm sure you will find out. This is a song he recorded called I'm Prison Bound. Stick around though, more great music after 5 o'clock.

Welcome back to the second half of the Blues and Other Stuff show here on at Mallacoota Wilderness Radio 101.7 and 96.9 FM. Or perhaps you're listening in via the web at 3mgb.org.au. The time is 10 minutes past the hour and it's Tuesday the 18th of August 2026, which means I will be here with you until 6 o'clock this evening. So what do you think of that last song? It was from the Rolling Stones' latest album, Foreign Tongues. And if you recognise the song from somewhere, that's because it's a cover of an Amy Winehouse song. The song is called You Know I'm No Good. I must admit, I do like the harmonica in that. Well done, Sir Michael Philip Jagger and the rest of the boys, of course. Tell me what you actually think of that song. Well, how do you do that? Well, you send me a text on our new mobile phone number, 0482 170 909. That's 0482 170 909. Give it a try. All right, next up, as part of our significant dates in August, here is a bit of Eric Clapton and his cracking version of Sweet Home Chicago. Great guitar, as you would expect, but keep an ear out for the piano as well. Let me know on 0482 170 909 if you can figure out what this song has to do with a date in August. And the first two songs of the show today were a clue. This is Sweet Home Chicago.

Well, that was pretty cool. That was The Hoax, UK outfit. And it was from their BB King tribute album, 2014, I Want to Get Married. That's the name of the song. I don't want to get married, I already am. Good stuff. Before that, more good stuff with Eric Bibb, Maria Muldaur and Rory Block with Don't Let Nobody Drag Your Spirit Down. And as I mentioned earlier in the show, Eric Bibb celebrated his birthday on the 16th of August, Sunday, a couple of days ago. Happy birthday, Eric. And if you ever fancy dropping by Mallacoota, let me know. My shout. And why did I play Eric Clapton and Sweet Home Chicago earlier in that set? Well, it's because it's another Robert Johnson composition. And Robert Johnson passed away on the 16th of August, 1938, as I mentioned at the start of the show. All right, the time here in Mallacoota, 24 minutes past the hour. And we are racing through the program, in fact. So what's next? Let's have a look. How about this one from Billy Boy Arnold from his tribute album to Big Bill Brunzi? This is Cell Number 13 Blues.

Oh, good stuff there. That was Marion Walter Jacobs, or Little Walter as he was known, and his version of Confessing the Blues. He was only 38 when he died. Like many other blues greats, I suppose he really only was properly recognised as one of the greats after he passed away. I think he'd been dead for 40 years before he got his Grammy Award. How does that work? Don't know. Anyway, before that, we had GA20, which is a type of amplifier, I think, and a song called My Soul. Before that, some great piano from Ben Levine, and his version of Confessing the Blues. And so did you pick that his song and Little Walter's were actually the same? One obviously focusing on the piano through Ben, and one on the harmonica through Little Walter. Amazing how they were the same, but so different. Did you have a favourite? Well, if you did, let me know. Send me a text, 0482 170 909. All right, the time here in Mallacoota is 21 minutes to the hour. Beautiful day here. But I think we're overdue for some other stuff, and we've had some rather smooth vibes today. So maybe changing speed a little bit. If this one actually doesn't get your foot tapping and your hips shaking, then nothing will. Sir Roderick Patrick Stewart, Better Off Dead.

0: gonna shake your. And I think that song was from 1973. Steve Miller, The Joker. Before that, Carlos Santana from his mega hit album Supernatural from 1999, where he collaborated with all manner of artists. And in the case of that particular song, which was called Smooth, it was Rob Thomas. Very smooth indeed. Alrighty, the time here in Mallacoota, it's about 8 minutes to the hour. So I think we've got time for a couple more before we wind up for the day. And today we have celebrated a few artists who might be remembered for an event that happened in August. And in the case of Elvis, of course, it was his passing away on the 16th of August 1997. He was only 42, I think it was. And actually, just digress for a moment, I did actually go to the Elvis Festival in Parks a few years ago, which is in January, which is the anniversary of his birth. And me and some friends, we tried one of those burgers that he used to eat before he went to bed, apparently, a couple of them. It was, you know, peanut butter and jam and bacon and maple syrup and all that sort of stuff. Not exactly good for your heart or your waistline, but I tell you what, it tasted fantastic. Anyway, enough about Elvis's diet. As I said, not recommended if you're watching your waistline. Here he is in full swing, and there's no mistaking actually the classic blues riff in this song, the I'm a Man riff, which you hear so many times throughout blues music. This is a song called Trouble.
1: If you're looking for trouble, you came to the right place. If you're looking for trouble, just look right in my face. I was born standing up and talking back.

all you mess around with. I never looked for trouble, but I never ran. I don't take no orders, no kind of man. I'm only made out

Yeah, indeed, Elvis. All right, almost time to go. Don't forget to stay tuned, however, to 101.7 or 96.9 FM or listen in via the web at 3mgb.org.au. And don't forget, you can also now send the studio a text on 0482 170 909. Perhaps if you have any feedback or maybe a request for a future show. And in fact, in relation to this show, with the anniversary of the death of Stevie Ray Vaughan coming up, as well as the birth of John Lee Hooker. Let me know if you have any favourites from either of those two, and I'll see what I can do in terms of playing them for you, perhaps in a week or so. Okay, Laurie is hopefully back tomorrow, but if not, make sure you don't miss Wally Who, comes in at 9 o'clock with all the news, community announcements, and great music you need to get yourself through the day. To take us out tonight, some more great harmonica, that's right, with Sugar Ray Nausea, Billy Branch, pumping out a cool version of I Put My Baby Out. Until next time, though, good night.

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2: Good afternoon, I'm Elisa Delfs. The Health Minister says he's confident the government's NDIS bill that legislates cuts to the scheme will pass the Senate tonight. The cuts have been promoted as a way to slow down the scheme's growth to a sustainable rate and crack down on fraudulent activity. But disability advocates have sharply criticised the move. Mark Butler says the Commonwealth has reached an agreement with the Coalition to secure the bill's passage through the Senate.
3: Those measures, that plan that Jenny and I announced back in April, have been incorporated into the bill, which I'm confident will pass the Senate tonight. That bill will be substantially amended with 33 amendments in the Senate, following the 30 amendments that we supported in the House of Representatives. And what that reflects is a government that is willing to listen.
2: New laws restricting online alcohol delivery are imminent in South Australia following a landmark Royal Commission into domestic, family and sexual violence. The state's Premier Peter Malinauskas says the government has a duty to lead systemic change, handing down a five-year plan responding to recommendations of last year's Royal Commission. About 129 of 136 recommendations were accepted by the state government after a year-long investigation sparked by the deaths of four SA women in 1 week. If you or someone you know needs help, call Lifeline at 13 11 14. The opposition has voiced concerns the federal government's news bargaining incentive won't be enough to support Australian media. Today, Shadow Communications Minister Sarah Henderson was worried it could actually take journalists backwards. The incentive targets online platforms like Meta, TikTok and Google and is designed to compensate news outlets for the value of their content and support public interest journalism. The reforms have not passed Parliament, but if they do, those companies will be forced to pay 2.5% of their Australian digital advertising revenue, a move that they have criticised. New media reports have highlighted systemic problems with the government's Support at Home program for older Australians. It's prompted calls from the Older Persons Advocacy Network for more to be done to address the critical issues through urgent reform that will ensure older people have the necessary access to care. The network's CEO, Craig Gear, says the program is well-intentioned but is not achieving its targets.
4: With the volume of people coming through and the growth in the aged care population, that supply is not keeping up with demand. And so we need greater investment in government in support of home packages to keep up with the pace of the program. Where I have seen more people than ever receiving aged care packages in the home, but we need to keep investing in that so that people can get the right levels of care.
2: And new research has found plastic pollution in the world's oceans is leading to a long-term decline in seabird populations, with juveniles exhibiting dementia-like symptoms. David Wilson has more.
5: A 15-year study of sable shearwaters has found the bird's complex song repertoire, which helps adults find their way back to their nesting burrows and chicks, is impaired. The research used the shearwater, which has a 20,000-strong colony on Lord Howe Island, as a case study. Lead author Dr. Jennifer Lavers from Charles Sturt University says the average number of plastics the birds were consuming had skyrocketed. She says when research on the birds began, their stomachs might contain 5 pieces of plastic. Now, they might hold up to 60.
2: And taking a look at sport in NRL, Adam Dwayne's dramatic finish to the season at West Tigers has come to an early end, with the halfback to miss the final 3 rounds with a shoulder injury. The Tigers confirmed today that Dwayne has been battling the injury since returning in early July after initially being hurt against Cronulla in round 9. Dwayne is now set to undergo surgery in a bid to have him fit for the start of the next season. It means he'll be unavailable for Lebanon at the World Cup.
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9: Good morning and welcome to the Radioactive Show here on 3CR 855 AM. My name's Reid. I am a coordinator of the Nuclear Free Collective, and this week I'd like to share some information about the peace walk against AUKUS that has been called for a second time by Uncle Winniata from Beyond Uranium Canberra. The peace walk against AUKUS will be starting this week on Wednesday the 19th of August. in Port Augusta on Bungala Nukunu country and walking over 400 kilometres to Kaurna country, Port Adelaide, where a AUKUS shipyard is being built. So last week, myself and another organiser of the Peace Walk, Max, went up to Port Augusta and we jumped on Umiwara Radio. Umiwara is a local Aboriginal community radio station up there. While we were at Umiwara Radio, we did two interviews, one with Dre and one with Uncle Harry Dare, who is a Bungala elder. So without further ado, here is our interview about AUKUS, the Peace Walk, the ANFA gathering, and Hiroshima Day with Uncle Harry Dare from the 6th of August.
10: In the studio with me today, I have Max and Reed. Welcome.
9: Thank you. Good to be here.
10: Today we're going to be speaking about the Australian Nuclear Free Alliance gathering, which is going to be held in the Pitjiwitji Pass in just outside of Port Augusta. We're also going to be speaking about the AUKUS Public Inquiry, which is happening in Adelaide later this month. And we're also talking about the AUKUS Peace Walk 2026, which is happening from here to you, wherever you are in South Australia, okay? That's where we're going. We're going to be with you on this march, and hopefully you can join us on our march. We'll give you the dates for the march, when it starts, and when we intend to finish in Adelaide. Today is the 81st anniversary, if you can call it an anniversary, of the Hiroshima atomic bomb that devastated a lot of Japan and devastated the world with the fallout from the nuclear bomb, the two nuclear bombs actually that has occurred. But today is Hiroshima Day. So let's start off with Max and Reed. Let's talk about the Australian Nuclear Free Alliance, please.
9: Well, the Australian Nuclear Free Alliance is a Aboriginal-led and collaborative kind of organisation that stands against the nuclear industry and uranium mining and nuclear waste dumps, and has done so for nearly 30 years. I think maybe next year is the 30th anniversary of the starting of ANFA, which was started by Uncle Kevin Buzzacott and some other people. And it's currently Arnie Sue Coleman Hasseldine, who's the president. And yeah, it's a group of people that meets every year to talk about how different mobs and people who are trying to protect country can come together to stop the nuclear industry wherever it crops up.
10: Yeah. I guess one of the things that we need to think about is getting to the consciousness of Australia. The Australian public need to be aware of mining uranium. We also need to be aware of what that can do to us as a generation and what it can do for generations in the future. We were talking about Hiroshima Day. Those people are still dying in their numbers by all the different cancers that are happening from that nuclear explosion back in, 1945, something like that, at the end of World War II. So, Max, tell us the yarn. What are you here for?
11: In terms of this peace walk that we're doing, there's an ANFA gathering that's happening next week, next weekend, at Pitjiwitji, like you said. And then from the 19th, we're doing a peace walk against AUKUS, and that's going to be leaving from Port Augusta, and we're walking across country down to Port Adelaide.
10: Okay, first of all, let's talk about the Alliance gathering in Pitjiwitji. Start date of that is next Friday, the
11: 14th.
10: Yeah. Okay, and it's going for how many days?
11: 2 days, so Saturday and Sunday.
10: Yeah. Okay.
11: Yeah, so we've got a couple of days off, Monday, Tuesday, and then the walk will be leaving from Port Augusta on the Wednesday the 19th.
10: So, you people out there, you need to get your walking shoes on and let's go walk for a nuclear free Australia.
11: Yeah.
10: Let's join the Australian Nuclear Free Alliance in their walk against nuclear energy and against nuclear waste dumps in Australia. We've had two successes in South Australia, as you know. The Adnamantna people blocked uranium waste dumps on their country, and also the Bungala people stopped the waste dump happening over in the Kimber region of South Australia. Mm. So So we've had two victories, but we need all of Australia to get behind us when we're talking about having a nuclear-free zone, making Australia free of nuclear energy, of nuclear waste, and the dumps that they want to put on us.
11: Mm. Yeah, kind of all three parts of that, of the mining, the uranium, then the, what does it get used for, and then what do we do with the waste, sort of what those three sort of parts. It affects everyone. Like, it's such a huge problem. It's not just mining. It's not just what to do with the waste, but, like, just the every step in the chain of nuclear, there are huge problems that we need to deal with.
10: There are huge problems. I mean, we have the aquifer. Get it right.
11: The water table.
10: Yes, the water table. I mean, we're going to...
12: Artesian base.
11: That's it.
10: You know, if nuclear waste gets into that area, there are containers that are leaking in Woomera now. Do you know that? They've been leaking there for years, and they're supposedly a safe zone up there on the nuclear base area, that base up that way.
11: And that's the thing, like, anywhere in the world, like, Australia is, you know, relatively nuclear-free compared to lots of parts of the world. What to do with the waste is just unknown problem, unknown, and there's no solutions to it.
10: Well, we don't need nuclear power stations. Exactly. We have enough sun, we have enough wind, so that we can counteract that. I mean, mining is only for rich people, and I believe that BHP have now changed their status from being a copper mine to being a uranium mine. Mm. Have you heard that?
11: No, that's new to me.
10: Well, there you go. That's a bit of news that I've heard through the grapevine. I have many people out there who inform me of this sort of stuff. But so that should be interesting. And you were talking about the AUKUS public inquiry, which is happening. When's that happening?
9: Well, it's an ongoing inquiry. So AUKUS stands for Australia, UK, US, three big militaries that are coming together to share information and technology and nuclear-powered submarines. And it's this big international deal. It's really expensive for Australia. Nuclear is really dangerous. It's all very secretive. And it hasn't had proper public knowledge or consultation. A lot of legislation has been pushed through really quickly without proper debate in Parliament. So there's a independent public inquiry into the whole AUKUS deal that is being organised by concerned individuals and organisations. It's really expensive for Australia. Nuclear is really dangerous. It's all very secretive, and it hasn't had proper public knowledge or consultation. A lot of legislation has been pushed through really quickly without proper debate in Parliament. So there's a independent public inquiry.

0: this public inquiry, and so is Peter Garrett. And it's basically just a way to talk with the public, with regular people, like, what is this AUKUS thing? Why are we doing it? Is it actually good for us? Because those questions haven't really been asked or answered. You can look up AUKUS public inquiry online and read about, you know, the different submissions that have been made about what experts and regular people and different groups have learned about AUKUS and what they think about it, so that it can actually be something that we make a decision on together rather than something that just kind of happens because the US wants to do it.
1: Sounds like a very important inquiry that we are talking about here. I've heard that you say Corina Lester, also Peter Garrett. That's pretty some pretty famous people there.
0: Mm-hmm.
1: We know, of course, the Lester name, Corina. We know about her father, who was eyesight was damaged by uranium that was let off in Emu over the west coast of South Australia. Mm. Okay, the AUKUS Peace Walk 2026. Oh, before we get onto that, how about the AUKUS Peace Walk 2024? Let's talk about that.
2: Yeah, true. So, yeah, back in 2024, after an AMFA conference in Port Kembla, which is one of the proposed AUKUS nuclear submarine ports over on the East Coast. We did a peace walk from there to Canberra. So we walked down the coast and then cut inland to Canberra. So this peace walk that we're doing this year is sort of a 2.0, second one of that.
1: How successful was it?
0: It was very successful. We met a lot of people and got a lot more involved and aware of AUKUS and nuclear issues in general. So it definitely helped connect people who are interested in this kind of thing. And we got to talk to people along the way who weren't aware of these like nuclear plans that are near the places that they live and care about and that affects them. And we had a big following on social media, and we had some articles in the newspaper and things like that. So doing a walk from one place to another over several weeks, people ask like, why, why are you doing that? You know, why is this so important? So it's, mostly about raising awareness.
2: Yeah, that's a big part of it. Like the conversations, like who you can run into and who you can actually talk to, and people that disagree with you or might initially think they disagree with you. And just as we were saying before, like just having a bit more of these issues talked about in a wider circles.
1: Yes, if people aren't aware of it, they're naturally going to be defensive.
2: Yeah.
1: We need to make the public aware of the damage that can happen with nuclear energy, with the nuclear waste dumps that they're proposing.
2: Mm.
1: We also need to make sure that they're aware of AUKUS, which is going to presumably bring atomic nuclear-powered machinery into Australian waters, making Australia then a target. We don't want that.
2: Yeah.
1: We want a nuclear-free Australia.
2: Especially the AUKUS ports with the submarines. In terms of targeting, like there are experts who say that having these US bases right here in hypothetical war against China, it really, really increases. Like, we are not a target to China as Australia, but with US bases with nuclear capabilities, we very, very much are military targets here.
1: Yeah, it put the target way out there as far as enemies of freedom are concerned.
2: Yeah.
1: Let's talk about the AUKUS Peace Walk 2026. Are we going to be having speakers there?
2: Yeah, I mean, that like the conversations you have, I mean, while you're walking and also in the evenings is where so much of the learning happens on a walk like this. In terms of actual speakers and events along the way, that's something that we are still in the process of organizing, but if anyone listening is sort of along the route and would like to reach out, we want as many people involved in this as possible.
0: Maybe you'd like to come and speak with us, Uncle Harry.
2: Yeah.
1: Oh, I should do that. Yeah, that's no problem. Listen, I guess that's our time. It's been great having you here, Max Reed. Thanks very much for your commentary.
2: Thank you.
1: Let's get it happening.
2: Yeah. Wednesday the 19th in Port Augusta. Come out and see us off. Yeah.
1: Yes, when we're walking. Come and join us. Don't see us off. Come and join us. I'm sure that you'll enjoy yourself. Yeah, let's just do this for a free nuclear Australia.

0: That was Thou Shall Not Steal by Kev Carmody, a suggestion from Uncle Harry Dare on what we should play in this week's episode. Thank you very much for that suggestion. It's an incredible song and one that is beautifully performed in dance form by Uncle Winnie-Ada, who will be leading the Anti-AUKUS peace walk. Uncle Winnie-Ada is a longtime anti-nuclear and Aboriginal rights activist who called the last peace walk and has called this one. For the rest of the show, you'll hear Max and I interviewed again on the 6th of August in Port Augusta with Dre, a community radio announcer. He had a few questions for us as well. So shout out to Dre and Amora Media again for having us. Here's our interview with Dre.
1: You're with Dre, and we're just going to be taking a different approach here. We've got a few special people in here today. I'll get them to introduce themselves.
0: Thanks, Dre. My name's Reed, and I'm here with my friend Max.
2: Hi.
0: And we're going to be starting a long walk from here to Port Adelaide. It's a peace walk against AUKUS, which we can get into what that's about, but that's why we've come in today to just talk about this walk that we're doing and why.
1: And what's the prep stuff going into it? Like, it's a pretty big walk going from here to Port Adelaide. What's that?
2: Yeah, we're going to mostly be following the Hysan Trail to sort of get down to Adelaide and then through and then out to Port Adelaide. Sort of figuring out exactly how far we can be walking each day with a big group of people and where to camp and all that kind of stuff is a bit. But that's kind of why we're up here a couple of weeks early to sort everything out and raise a bit of awareness. Yeah.
1: And how many people have you got involved at the moment that's doing the walk?
0: It's a bit of a mystery. There's a lot of people who are interested, but who's actually going to show up and how long will people walk for? Because it's going to take us 4 or 5 weeks. So hopefully people will come and go a little bit, but got a group chat with nearly 100 people in it.
2: And people coming from a fair way as well. Like, we've got people coming from Melbourne and Canberra and on the East Coast and.
0: Yeah,
2: Yeah.
0: which we both live in Melbourne these days, but we both grew up in Adelaide. Yeah.
1: And is it good being back in SA?
2: Yeah. There's just like a nice connection to this place and the familiarity of it. It's really beautiful. Yeah.
1: And we'll go on to the reason of, like, yeah, why are you doing the walk? What is the awareness that you're trying to raise?
0: Well, yeah, it's called Anti-AUKUS Peace Walk, and AUKUS is a military deal between Australia, the US, and the UK, which revolves around nuclear-powered submarines. Max and I and a bunch of the people on this walk care a lot about nuclear and preventing the harms of nuclear, which is something that Port Augusta has pushed back on in the past because there's been plans for nuclear dumps around here. South Australia, for some reason, has been a popular spot to propose nuclear waste dumps and also is where the largest uranium mine is in the country and one of the only active ones up at Olympic Dam. So, a nuclear is a really serious issue, really toxic stuff, and AUKUS is a new nuclear problem for this kind of area. And there's a port in Port Adelaide that's being converted into a place where there's going to be these nuclear submarines, which, yeah, we want to raise awareness about because there's been a lot of secrecy from the government. I don't really see what the benefit is to Australians having these submarines. They're really expensive. They're going to cost the taxpayer over $350 billion. And what we get from that supposedly is the opportunity to buy secondhand nuclear submarines from the United States, which then we'll have to decommission and deal with the waste of.
1: Do you think it sort of affects, like, will affect future generations in the long run?
0: For sure. It's like a really silly thing to spend money on. Like, there's a lot of different things. Like, we're in a cost of living crisis. We need money in health, in education, in housing. So that is silly, the $350 billion. But yeah, with nuclear.
2: Well, a big part of the AUKUS deal is about taking nuclear waste from the other two, and that's obviously a forever problem in terms of storing that waste, not knowing how to do it or where to do it, communicating to future peoples about the dangers associated with it, and yeah.
0: Because it lasts hundreds of thousands of years. And yeah, there's high-level nuclear waste that is produced by each submarine. Supposedly we'll get just sort of like 1 to 3 submarines initially, and then maybe another 5 in some 10, 20 years. But yeah, each of them will produce high-level radioactive waste, which there's no solution for globally. No country in the world has found a way to deal with its nuclear waste at that level. And it's really dangerous stuff in terms of exposure to radioactive material causing cancer. It's also a risk in terms of ongoing climate change and dealing with, you know, are we burying the stuff? Are we leaving it floating at sea somewhere in places where there's more extreme weather events happening? And it's definitely a problem for future generations.
1: It is, you know, very big stuff that they're proposing, and they're working on the agreement and all that stuff. Like, what sort of motivated like both of you to get involved and to, you know, bring awareness to especially communities like us?
2: I guess I've had a history of sort of like environmental interest and like caring for country, and coming to sort of a sort of anti-nuclear circles was sort of how I then got specifically into this AUKUS deal. Mm-hmm. Yeah, just the way it affects mob. The way it destroys country.
0: Yeah, what you're saying, the impacts of uranium mining on country and on culture, and just how violent and non-consensual that is.
2: See, like the big links with this particular like military alliance with the US and the UK is like that part is so violent, and I guess we're talking about how the impacts on future generations, but like in terms of how it affects everyone here right at the moment, that seems particularly like something that we should be moving away from strategically, not embedding ourselves even further with the horrors of nuclear and our relationship with the US.
1: Yeah. You know, we are in a, as you said, we're in a crisis here with, you know, the socioeconomic. It's not really great with a lot of the stuff that's happening at the moment. So we're, you know, the AUKUS deal is probably over millions and millions of dollars. In a world where you would want to see, where would you like to see that sort of spread out in your vision, in a way?
2: Environment, for sure. Like, there's just so much that we could be doing to, like, heal the place where we live.
0: I think a big one, it's hard to say, but housing is really important for people's health, mental health, and we are in such a crisis of housing where, yeah, it's treated like a commodity and not a right, but we all have a right to live and be healthy. So I think housing and health is where I would be spending $350 billion.
1: And, you know, if people wanted to get in contact with you to help out with the walk or even being part of the walk, like, how do they get in contact with you?
0: We have an Instagram page called Peace Walkers Against AUKUS. You can follow, and there's a bit more information about the walk on there. Yeah, that's probably the easiest way. I guess not everyone's on Instagram. We have an email address of the same name, peacewalkersagainstaukus@protonmail.com. We would really love for people to get involved as little or as much as they would like. It'll be a really beautiful walk and through beautiful country, and we'll be sharing meals, and we'll have cars that will carry people's stuff. People can just come and walk with us for a day or spend a couple of days, half a day. And we'd like to put on community events along the way if we can, if people want to talk to us about that, you know, putting on a barbecue or something, just so we can kind of chat with whoever's interested in talking more about AUKUS. We will be having a sort of a start of the walk breakfast event ceremony here in Port Augusta at Gladstone Square on the 19th of August, Wednesday morning, 9 a.m. So you could come and meet us and see us off there if you're in the area.
1: So you're starting on the Wednesday on the 19th?
0: That's right.
1: And when are you planning to get to Port Adelaide?
0: Well.
3: Coming up is Jailbreak,

0: Hey everyone, this is Shane from Jailbreak Radio. I spent many years in prison. I'm a father as well. I was a father when I was in prison as well, and you're about to listen to a program called Mini Dads.
1: I'm Clay, listening to Jailbreak Radio at the South Coast Correctional Centre, chatting about the Mini Dads program. The boys here having a munch. Let's go.
2: And Mackenzie, it was such exciting times for you. Yeah. Do you want to share with us why it was so special?
3: My little boy arrived on Friday the 13th last month. So, yeah, it was pretty, pretty exciting times. So, it's my first actual biological son. I've got two others out there, but, yeah, it's cool. It was cool. It's just a shame that it all happened in here, but, you know, it is what it is. His name's Marley, and it's Wiradjuri for child of the land, you know, so she wanted an Indigenous name and went with that, so, yeah.
2: And did you make something for him?
3: Yeah, made him a South Sydney coloured, like a bookmark and just a few other little cards, bits and pieces through the program. It was pretty cool.
2: So, Mackenzie.
3: Yeah.
2: When you started the program, your little boy was born only days before, which was quite an emotional time for you.
3: Yeah.
2: Can you talk to us about what you did in the program to connect?
3: So my little boy was born on Friday the 13th, and through the program we made a whole bunch of bookmarks. South Sydney was my theme.
4: James.
3: Hey, brother.
2: That is a weird concept, hey? Like, everyone in jail becomes referred to by their
4: surnames and min numbers.
2: And so.
4: So that was my nickname growing up. People called me Miller.
2: Okay. So you're used to it?
4: Yeah. Kind of used to Jamesy as well.
2: And it's quite different coming into the group room. You're no longer just your surname, you are who you are as a person. And you also are dads in the room, whereas in the yard.
5: Oh, but Ben.
2: Coming close.
4: We'll have it.
6: I thought it was really odd. So you're connecting with your nephew?
5: All my children, right?
6: Yeah.
5: I'm going to 22, 21 and 17, but I have a little nephew that's got autism. He's 7 years old, and I love him lots. He liked his little bookmark that we made in the Mini Dads program. He's using it right now on one of his books.
2: And so the Mini Dads program is not just about dads, is it? We were able to invite, you know, pops, carers, uncles, dads, stepdads, anyone that you're looking after or that you love out there, gives you an opportunity to come in and find a way to connect with them while you're still here. How did you find the program, Bruce? Do you want to talk to us about how you felt taking part in the Mini Dads program as an uncle?
5: It was just nice to do something nice for my little nephew and make him an Easter card and the bookmark, because I know he reads a lot. It's just good to see how other people think on how they treat their kids and what morals and standards they try to give their kids.
2: Yeah.
5: Instill in them. It was good doing the Mini Dads program, because I got to make the cards for my nephew, and he actually liked it because that was the first mail that he's ever got.
2: That's cool. James, I just heard you say make them a priority. Can you talk to me about what that means for you?
7: Well, it is hard to make our kids a priority in custody, because, like, you're not always there for them. And also, like, you're not sure, like, you can only call them so many times a day because it costs money. And you've got to have money to be able to call them. And so, like, you're not always present.
2: Yeah.
7: And then, like, them not being able to see you, like, my son's always asking, like, oh, when can I go see Dad? Or, like, when's Dad coming home? Because he thinks that I'm working in a jail. I was like, no, actually, in jail. He thinks I'm locking up the bad guys. Yeah, that's why it's important.
2: Can you remember some of the activities we did? We talked at one of the topics that we talked about was how to maintain contact, and so a lot of you find it quite hard given that it's just phone calls. What were some of the other ways that we talked about how to maintain contact?
7: We spoke about making other ways to make contact by writing letters or doing visits.
2: Journaling?
7: Oh, yeah, journaling, yeah. Yeah, writing things for them to read in the future and stuff. And even doing the program where they get all the bookmarks and all that stuff, seem like they feel like they're being thought about.
2: When I came to talk to you guys about whether you wanted to participate, Mackenzie, is it okay if I ask you, because you were pretty keen to participate in the Mini Dads program?
3: Yeah. I joined the Mini Dads program partly because I was away from my kids and I wanted to be able to send them something back, and also just wanted to, like, be sort of amongst other like-minded people and, you know, talk about our kids and just, yeah. And with my kid not, my new son not being born and that, I kind of wanted him to have something from when I was not there, if that makes sense. Like, yeah, have the things like I was thinking about him when I was locked up, yeah.
8: Yeah, just going back, maybe repeating on what some of the other guys had said, but I joined the Mini Dads because I've got some difficulties with contacting my kid on the outside. So having the opportunity to spend a few days with the guys in a room and see how other people deal with things, what situations other people are in, I found pretty helpful. And it did give me a lot of ideas on reasons why to contact, not trying to hide from the fact you're in jail. And it was, yeah, it was just good to listen to everyone else who's in the same but different positions and just see how everyone deals with things differently.
2: Yeah,
8: one of the main things I got was not hiding the fact that I'm in jail from my kid, to be honest. So it wasn't something, yeah, it's not something I'm proud of. And I really didn't want her to be communicating with me in here. But it's also better to deal with the situation than just pretend it hasn't happened and not have communication at all.
2: Yes.
8: So that's probably the main thing I took. I'm currently not, because there's some issues on the outside, not legal, which I'll work on. But yeah, communication is difficult. So I'm doing it through sort of family and getting updates on things. But yeah, I'm not trying to hide the fact I'm in jail. So if I can speak to her, then I will talk to her about being in there. Whereas previously, I probably wouldn't have done that.
2: Jared, are you happy to share with us what the program actually looks like? So, you know, how many days you were here?
9: Yeah, so the Mini Dads program, it went for 2 days, and we had 2 sessions of, like, 45 minutes. But mine's kind of the same reason as, like, I just wanted to see what other, like, because me being a first-time father, I just kind of wanted to see what it was like for other dads to be in jail with their kids and the contact and stuff like that. And then my son being so young that I can't actually chat to him on the phone, that, like, yeah, how to deal with it and stuff like that.
2: Yeah,
9: so what I got from the program was, like, exactly like how to deal with your son or your daughter being on the outside, and then just getting to just make, like drawings and stuff that I can give to him when I get out. That was, like, yeah, it was pretty good for me, yeah.
10: Hi, I'm Ben. With the Mini Dads program, I sort of got a bit of kind of emotional relief knowing that, yeah, can exactly what Jared said, and along with Johnny too, having trouble with contacting your child when you're out there or while you're in here, and knowing that you've made something for them, it's been sent to them, and knowing that they know that you care. That helped me out a lot, stressing out a lot when I was in here, or while I'm in here. And, yeah, that made it a lot easier. I got out of that. That's what I got out of it. Knowing that my daughter got something from me that I do to show that I do care.
2: So yeah, like what when you say it made it easier, tell me if I'm wrong. Are you saying you felt more comfortable to talk about things in this?
10: Yeah. I felt more comfortable to talk about things doing this program and thinking, expressing it and everything, and just like the emotional relief kind of thing.
2: Yeah.
10: About talking with everyone else about it.
2: Realising you're not alone.
10: Yeah, exactly. Everyone else is going through the same thing. And
2: I think that was a huge part of the program as well, because obviously I'm not a dad. Mm. I am a mum, but I'm not a dad and I'm not in the position you guys are. So even though there's somebody running the program, you guys are the experts in the room and really support each other more than I can be here to support you. I just sort of guide the program, I guess. But you guys really share the stories with each other.
7: Well, another thing that I think that I got out of the Mini Dads program was to actually prove to myself that I am making them a priority, instead of like, because it's easy to think that like you weren't making them a priority because I've ended up in here, and then like, I've got lots of guilt from that. So just proving to myself that like he is my priority was a good thing.
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0: Hey everyone, I'm Shane from Jailbreak Radio. You're listening to some stories from some dads. I'm also a dad. I've spent many years in prison as well, from the South Coast Correctional Facility.
11: G'day, I'm Ben. This is System of a Down with Aerials from the South Coast Correction Centre. 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

0: G'day, this is Ben. That was System of a Down with Aerials. Hope you enjoyed it.
1: I'm Clay, listening to Jailbreak Radio on the South Coast Correctional Centre, chatting about the Mini Dads program. The boys just having a munch. Let's go.
2: We talked about how the guys are feeling being here. We looked at some cards that had different pictures on them, but we picked up a card that related to each of them. And then we talked about how hard it is to maintain contact, because often that contact is only through telephone, and that becomes really tricky if you've got a baby that doesn't talk.
3: Or if you don't have contact
2: at all, then that ability to maintain contact becomes tricky. So we split up into two groups, and the guys worked in groups about two topics. One being how to maintain contact while you're in custody, which was really hard, because how do you do that if there's an ABO preventing contact or if there's a relationship breakdown? So they had to be really creative about some ideas.
4: I even wrote a letter to my ex-mother-in-law. I never thought I'd see the day I'd do that.
2: Wow.
0: Yeah.
2: Sounds like you had an epiphany.
5: Oh, so, you know, let's bury the hatchet here. I might get some communication from someone.
6: Where's the mini dad?
0: Mini dad.
7: Hi, how are you going?
8: A shame, my bro.
7: Nice to meet you.
0: How are you, mini dad?
7: Hello.
9: Hi, how are you?
7: Take a seat.
6: He actually took offense to being called
8: a shame, my bro.
0: Made you the back, thank
4: you. I forgot.
10: I was thinking, and I believe I shouldn't be in contact with my kid at all, because that's not a good place kids come. But somehow it convinced me it's good to have a contact with them. Most important thing happened. Because apparently I was the only one was thinking shouldn't be stay in touch with kid. The rest,
4: I was thinking that as well.
10: Yeah, that two of us. So that's a good result. That's enough for me. However, I couldn't get, you know, that advantage of program sending something to my kid. I didn't want to, you know, but now anyway, I try to do something.
2: Shame, stress, worry, that sort of stuff that stopped people from making contact.
10: No, actually for me, it wasn't shame or this thing. Yeah. You know, I was thinking it's not a good, the situation is not good. What you tell the kid? Doesn't have that understanding why I came here. But apparently when you're not in touch, you lose that special connection.
2: Yeah.
10: So later, I cannot, you know, prove my point. I must stay in touch, however, it's very hard for me, but yes. I have to.
2: For your boy, when he reads that someday?
10: That's, you know...
2: you tried, and hope is very important.
11: My nephew knows I'm in jail. My mum's told him, and because he plays up sometimes, and mum said, if you do the wrong thing and you be naughty, you could end up where uncle is.
2: That was actually a topic that came up a little bit throughout our conversation, that the maintaining contact was important for some of you to make sure that your kids don't follow the same path.
3: Yeah. No, not really. Okay. Yeah, I just, when I made the craft and the bookmarks and everything, and because I themed it on the Rabbitohs thing, I was saying this is the only green you'll ever wear is the Rabbitohs Guernsey and that. Like, it's like a double-edged sword having your kids come visit you, but thinking that this is normal, and that's not.
10: Yeah. Normally, the people, I come from a family which none of us never gone to jail, police, nothing. First person got me. So it wasn't in our area, none of us we were there, we wasn't thinking, so the kids was to different direction. That's the worst thing can happen. Yeah? Yeah. I'm scared of that one.
0: This is Jared, and you're listening to Jailbreak, and he's Hold On by Lil TJ.

0: That was Hold On by Lil TJ.
1: Yeah, he's been in movies and that as well. But Slane, he's cool, man. That movie, The Town, with Ben Affleck in it.
2: Hey everyone, I'm Shane from Jailbreak Radio. You're listening to some stories from some dads. I'm also a dad. I've spent many years in prison as well, from the South Coast Correctional Facility.
0: One of my favourite memories with my son was just watching him in the jolly jumper when I didn't want to hold him anymore.
3: They get heavy after all.
4: Oh, yeah.
5: They do.
6: Shout out to my son, Cooper, little fatty.
7: Hey, my son's name is Mason and he likes to press the red button on the phone when I'll call.
8: His favorite part about the phone call is that I hang up. He's like, I love you, I hang up.
5: How old is he again? Like
8: 3? He's about to turn
5: 3,
8: yeah.
5: Yeah,
9: okay.
8: Daddy.
9: Don't say that in the office. Don't say that to me.
10: Thank you.
11: Yeah, hey, to Ava, my little girl. A lot of memories of paddleboarding. I can't wait to get out of here and stick it on the car roof and just you and me, peace and quiet.
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1: Milani and Isaiah, I can't wait to play games with you again on the PlayStation, Xbox, and kick my butt again. And, yeah, can't wait to meet you, young fella, Marley. Love yous all. Be good for Mum.
3: Shout out to Isaac, my little nephew. My favourite memory of him is his first words was rat bag, because I used to say, who's uncle's little rat bag? And now he calls me Uncle Ratbag.
6: And
8: that's when you say it's Hobbit to you, mate.
6: 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We're just wrapping things up. Thank you for listening. Shout out to all the boys in APOD. Let's go.
3: Stay out of jail, people. By the way, people, Hammer to the Head's an original by The Hobbit.
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2: 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Thanks for listening. And thanks for listening to the fathers that have just done the Mini Dads program out at the South Coast Correctional Centre. 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

0: Yes, welcome to another episode of Checkpoint here on Joy 94.9, broadcasting nationwide across the Community Radio Network. We're here giving a one-up to diversity in gaming. My name is Elliot, and I'm joined by an amazing team of fantastic people. One of those fantastic people goes by the name of Luke.
1: Hello.
0: Hi.
1: Pressure's on.
0: Yes.
1: Amazing, fantastic. These are all lies.
0: Is this too much for you?
1: For me, yes.
0: Personally. You can't live up to this standard.
1: I can't possibly live up to the standard you put on me.
0: Well, I'm sorry for putting that pressure on you, it's but okay. We're here to make it work.
1: Yeah, we always do.
0: Figure it out as best we can. Also here is the lovely Bree.
2: Hi, I'm not worried about the pressure. I'm going to rise to the challenge.
0: Oh, you will. I have absolutely
2: it.
0: No doubt about it.
2: I always do. You always ask me to talk a certain amount, and I manage to talk four times that much. So.
0: Well, that's perfect. That's exactly what we're up to.
2: I mean, that's the point of radio, isn't it?
0: You can't radio without talking.
2: Exactly. That's why I'm so good at it.
0: Which is a good learning lesson for our brand new person here in the studio. Welcome to the first episode for you, June.
3: Hi.
0: How are you?
3: Oh, yeah, petrified. But we're getting through it.
0: Hooray.
3: Yeah.
0: Come now.
3: No, I'm all right.
1: So petrified's a natural feeling.
0: Yeah.
1: That's what you want.
0: Is it?
1: I'm still petrified after 12 years.
3: Good. Yeah.
1: It doesn't go away.
0: No. We want you to ease into it, feel comfortable.
3: I'll embrace it.
0: Exactly. At the end of the day, we're only talking about video games.
3: Ah, yeah, right. Cheeky.
0: But it's good to have you here joining us in the studio.
3: Thank you for having me.
0: Obviously, it's going to be a fun show. It's always a fun show. But this week, we're talking about something that I find myself doing more and more every single week. Very interested to see if my co-hosts feel the same. I've dubbed this half-focus gaming, which might be a slightly awkward phrase for it. I've heard it called podcast gaming or second screen gaming.
2: I think I usually call it second screen.
0: That's probably a better, more elegant term for it. But the idea is that when you're gaming, you're not always paying 100% of your full attention. And sometimes you're listening to a podcast. Sometimes you're chatting with mates about something completely irrelevant. Sometimes you're watching a TV show on a streaming service on a second monitor, and you're only half focusing on said video game. I think this is a whole category of games, and I think developers might even be acknowledging that and developing for it in mind.
2: So I know that I have particular games that I seek out when I want that.
0: Yes.
2: So, like, it makes sense that it's a thing that is worth talking about, because it's not just like I'll randomly play a game. It's like I have games that I go to for this.
0: I 100% agree. Couldn't agree with you more. Obviously, we got the big video game news headlines of the week coming up. And if you want to get in contact with us throughout the show, please don't hesitate to do so. You can email checkpoint@joy.org.au.
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0: And before any of that, let's get stuck into the show.
4: Fiddling with joysticks and smashing the D-pad.
5: Tell us, have you been playing with yourself?
0: Of course. Another fun week of gaming goodness has been had. And Bree, I'm going to launch off with yourself.
2: Yay!
0: One of your favorite franchises is my understanding.
2: Yeah, no, you're right. I'm so excited. I had the pleasure of getting to review Splatoon Raiders. And since then, I really haven't stopped playing it. It's honestly, every single night I've been hopping on to play some of it. There's so much content and it's great. So Splatoon Raiders, unlike the mainline Splatoon games, is designed to be able to be played fully single player. Usually a Splatoon game has a small single player campaign that you play through, but the majority of the gameplay is multiplayer, either PvP or PvE if you play Salmon Run. And Splatoon Raiders takes the Salmonids, which are the enemies from the Salmon Run game, and you basically are with the team from Splatoon 3 Deep Cut. I love them. I love Shiva. I love Fry. I love Big Man. I love all three of them. And it's really cool that they get a whole game to themselves, because they were actually a little sidelined in Splatoon 3, which was interesting because it was their own game. So I'm really glad to see more of them. But it's basically just you taking this journey through what are called the Spiralite Islands to try to get to the center of it, because the team, apparently they've racked up a lot of debt and they need to pay it off. So you got to find that gold. But the gameplay looks
1: too real.
2: The gameplay looks really fun. There's a lot of different levels. So there are some where you're in sort of a linear open area that you have to get to the end of. There are some where it's a more open space where you can choose what direction to go in, and your aim is to collect a certain number of what they call power eggs. And then there are other ones which are small challenges against specific types of salmonids, which are really fun. And then my favorite is there are these ones where you you're assigned a weapon or sub-weapon, and you have to get to the end using only that weapon or sub-weapon. So it's kind of challenging you to branch out and try something else. But there's so much to do. I've beaten the game now, but once you do, you unlock what's called the bottomless buffet.
0: Ooh, sounds delicious.
2: Yeah, so
0: you get to eat salmon.
2: Well, you get to kill salmon, certainly. But yeah, that goes 100 floors deep. And then after that, you unlock like an endless mode version of it. So there is so much to do in this game. I'm really hoping that they release some DLC or something. I've been really, really enjoying it. It's so much fun.
0: Hell yeah, Splatoon Raiders.
1: It's just cool that they've taken like this loved multiplayer game and then made it work so well.
2: Yeah, I have a friend. So it does have multiplayer available. And I have a friend who hasn't played any of the mainline Splatoon games because they just don't like the pressure of that like PvP experience, and they've been loving being able to actually finally play a Splatoon game. Yeah. So it's been really great.
0: There you go. Check out Splatoon Raiders on Switch 2 if you're interested. Lukey, what you been playing, mate?
1: I've been playing a True Blue Aussie legend, actually. I've been playing Pro Jank Footy.
2: Yes.
3: Oh, my God.
1: Which just came out this week. This is super exciting. We've seen this kind of go off at PAX like a frog in a sock the last couple of years. Finally, it's out, Pro Jank Footy. This is an AFL arcade sports game that is very, very janky by intention. So, you know, it's essentially, I will say, the AFL simulation games that have come out over the last several years have not been great. So Pro Jank Footy immediately is the best AFL game to ever exist.
0: Not a simulation, yeah, though, so to speak.
1: No, so this is, like, ridiculous. So you are playing on this arcade footy field. So it's very simple, like one button passes and kicks, another one, like, tackles. And you're basically trying to get goals, of course, and the regular footy rules, except after every time a team scores a goal, the other team then chooses a random power-up or ability that impacts the field. We're talking like a towering brick wall could guard the goal, or you end up driving a beat-up sedan across the field and crash into players. Another ability I found is this dog that just is adorable and interferes in the game and knocks the ball around and gets in the way. Or you can have your dad join the team and play alongside you. It's got a bunch of really silly things, but also has some genuine crazy like abilities and perks. Like one time it said, if you choose this ability, the next team to score a goal wins the game. So it has just genuine game changes. That another one is a power blackout, so the scores get reset. Another ability I found is this dog that just is adorable and interferes in the game and knocks the ball around and gets in the way. Or you can have your dad join the team and play alongside you. It's got a bunch of really silly things, but also has some genuine crazy like abilities and perks. Like one time it said, if you choose this ability, the next team to score a goal

0: ridiculously charming. So it's got... what's his name? Broden Kelly. Broden Kelly from Auntie Donna. He does like the commentary.
1: Oh, really?
0: And it's hilarious. He just yells the most ridiculous things. And it's kind of like, it's not proper commentary, right? But it's the kind of commentating you would do at home on your couch with your mates trying to be funny. It's that, but in this game.
2: Yeah.
0: And he's hilarious. The football teams themselves all have ridiculous names. So you've got like these made up teams. So one is literally the Port Noarlunga Chips, and the mascot's a hot serve of chips.
2: Yep. Hell yeah.
0: You've got the Salisbury Park Snags, where it's a sausage sizzle. You've got the Freecastle Fizzies, which is like a drunken beer can. And with these teams, like, they're ridiculous. And when a team wins, they all have their own, like, custom-made tacky old-school AFL theme song that's just...
2: Oh, amazing.
0: It's so dumb. And it's so great. Like, as an AFL fan, as someone who grew up with this in Australia and who lives and breathes AFL here in Melbourne, Victoria, this game is just absolutely hilarious. Hilarious and spot on. It is charming. It is ridiculous. Overseas folk are going to have no idea what's going on.
2: Yeah, I was going to say, I think that it fits really well in with the favourite Australian pastime of confusing Americans.
0: 100%. Yes. I love the idea that they might think that maybe meat pies do run around the field and you collect them to get power-ups, and that's just how AFL works.
2: Exactly.
0: That makes sense to me. I also love the DVD logo that bounces around the screen and gets in the way sometimes. It's just, it's so dumb, and you should absolutely play it.
1: I've heard they've even set it up at arcades.
0: Yeah,
1: like
0: it's
1: real
0: in
1: arcades.
0: Some arcades and like pubs in Australia. Oh, yeah, they've got
3: it,
0: which is awesome.
2: That's
0: so
2: awesome.
0: Please grab this game. It's pretty cheap. Just pick up Project Footy. It's bloody brilliant.
3: PC, Nintendo Switch, PlayStation 5, Xbox Series X and S, and Nintendo Switch 2.
0: It.
3: I don't know why I read it in that order, but that is how it was displayed in front of me.
0: It's everywhere.
3: And you can find Anna's hilarious review on checkpointgaming.net, where they said, that's good footy. Love some Australian-made games that are just incredible, and that seems to be happening at the moment. We've also got June.
1: Hello.
3: Hello, welcome to the show. What have you been playing this week?
1: I've been playing Echo Breaker.
3: Yeah.
1: Which is this really interesting little game. It's a speedrun game. It's like an isometric platformer. The levels themselves aren't necessarily challenging, but the challenge comes from trying to complete every single level as quickly as possible.
2: Like Neon White?
1: Very similar to Neon White. I think the difference, though, is that this one doesn't have a story driving it. And the actual experience of the game is, like, the literal, there's only so many levels. But where a lot of the depth of the game comes from is repeating these levels over and over and over again, trying to find the fastest way through. The controls are very straightforward. You get a jump, you get an attack, you get a special attack when you hit a weapon. There are platforms where you can run along, jump. We're watching this happen in real time now. It's crazy. And I was completely addicted to this game while reviewing it. I punched maybe 6 hours into a game that has 15 levels, just trying to get a world record for it. And I did for a minute.
2: Oh.
1: I got a world record, I rebooted the game, and all of a sudden I was in 26th place.
0: That's how speedy it is. The leaderboards are speed running.
1: Absolutely.
3: Visually, it looks super striking. Like that kind of sci-fi, like neon sci-fi aesthetic.
2: It looks like a virtual, like a simulation.
1: Yeah, and the music for it really plays into that.
2: Awesome.
1: There isn't really much story to speak of, but what I've written in my review, which I haven't posted just yet, we'll get that, is that it implies that there is something else going on here. If you want to look at the details, there are details to find, but if you also just want to blow your eyes and play the game, run through it all, it's perfect for that as well.
0: Looks super speedy and super slick and smooth as well, which I like, which you need for a game like this. It needs to feel smooth and fast as you're playing, and it looks like it nails that vibe very well.
1: Absolutely. I find the first hour of it was a little bit challenging. It was very easy to get confused with all the buttons. Every level introduces a new mechanic. But that just then plays into the fact that you want to restart and keep going. You want to, really kind of learn how to master this game, and that's a lot of fun.
3: Nice, love that. Looks like that one is exclusive to PC. Echo Breaker rounds out three games that get high recommendations from the Checkpoint
2: team. We had a good week.
3: It happens every now and again.
2: Every now and again we get to have a good week.
3: Next week, then we have a massive stinker.
2: Oh, absolutely.
3: Stick around. We're going to be taking you through the video game news coming up. You're here with Checkpoint on Joy, broadcasting nationwide across the Community Radio Network.
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3: Yes, go hit up checkpointgaming.net, because right now you can find Edie's preview of Fire Emblem Fortune's Weave as she goes hands-on with that new title or upcoming title. We've also got

0: Omi's review of Wild Blue Skies if you like a bit of Star Fox 64, or if you're more into Kingdom Hearts, why don't you check out David's review of Dusk Fade right now on CheckpointGaming.net.
1: The games industry constantly evolving and exciting new things around every corner, it can be hard to keep up.
2: That's why Checkpoint is here with all the biggest gaming details of the week and the stories that matter to you. It's time for the news.
0: Yes, let's get stuck into the big video game news headlines of the week. Luke, take us through it. What are we disappointed about this time?
3: Well, Elliot, there's lots of things to be disappointed about in the gaming industry, but this week we're going to talk about a local story that's actually made some waves because we've got a game that's pretty huge that's going to be banned here in Australia. Has happened for a while.
4: Oh my gosh, can you believe it?
3: So this time it is Halloween the game, not the season. So the game has been refused classification here in Australia. Basically, it's a weird one because not only will it not be sold in Australia, but it won't be sold in New Zealand either, despite New Zealand having a totally different government and classification system.
0: Okay. I like that they had to specify a different government.
3: Well, it's true.
0: Like, this is for the American readers who don't know that New Zealand isn't just another state of Australia.
3: Well, it's true. People think it is, though. Yeah. So it's fair enough. Oh, it might as well be. So it's not being sold in New Zealand either. I guess too hard to get it over here to Oceanic territories. But yeah, it's now been officially, at first it wasn't, but overnight actually the classification board has said it has been banned as well. The developer, Illphonic, has come out and said, despite every effort on our part, the Australian Classifications Board has denied Halloween the game a rating. They said the denial was not based on the presence of the slasher Michael Myers or the outstanding kills that can be performed in the game, but rather the presence of a controlled substance. Unfortunately, to our disappointment, this means we cannot sell the physical or digital product in both Australia and New Zealand. Now, it's interesting because Illphonic have said, here's the reason why, but Illphonic in their statement did not really make it clear why it was banned. We know from history and from the fact that we have the Australian Classifications Board that's gone through this time and time again that having an illicit substance in a game is not a reason to ban it. However, having an illicit substance in a game that gives you a perk or a benefit or some sort of superpower or whatever, the implication that drugs give you a good thing, that is what gets a game banned in Australia.
0: And more importantly, it also has to be a named, real, genuine illicit drug.
3: Correct.
0: They can't just be a fantasy thing.
3: That's right. Mm. So in Halloween the game, basically you can smoke weed and it gives you a power, basically. Oh. That's what happens. It allows you to hide
4: just
3: from...
4: Just weed?
3: Yeah, smoking pot and allows you to avoid Michael Myers or avoid detection, basically. So that's what happens. You smoke marijuana and it gives you a ping to show his location on the map.
4: Oh, I was sort of assuming it would be a more serious drug than that.
3: No, just marijuana.
0: It's still an illicit drug.
4: But it's just strange because it's legal in states in America and stuff. Yes, so it's not that, I don't know.
3: Well, the point is it gives you a good thing. And that's where it becomes a problem. Now, the other part of this is I wanted to say before we discuss is that, Illphonic has said despite every effort on our part, blah, blah, blah. I call bullshit on that.
4: You didn't take the weed out of the video game?
3: Well, other games in the past have found ways around this. So, for example, back in the day, Fallout, there was an issue with the drug use in that game. They just changed the name of it to a fake drug. They called it something else.
4: Medex,
3: this happened
4: right?
3: in another game. Medex, that's right. This happened a couple of times. So, really, if Illphonic really wanted to release it here, they could just change it from marijuana to something else, and the game would release here fine. So, they're saying despite every effort, you've made no effort.
4: Maybe they just think that the bit is so funny that it's worth losing out on the Australian market.
3: This tells me the game's garbage anyway.
4: I was not particularly excited about this game anyway, so
0: if history is repeating here, then yes, absolutely, they could have changed the name of the drug, right?
4: Yeah.
0: I mean, we see this all the time. Even on the case of marijuana, in the Resident Evil games, they're called green herbs. Hmm. We all know what that means, but those games are fine in Australia because they don't literally call it what it is. They call it by a different name.
5: Yeah. Oh, is that what they're referring to? Oh, my God.
4: I mean, they make you feel a bit better, don't they? Because there was that whole debacle with Disco Elysium, because Disco Elysium, calls all the drugs by their real name. And the whole point that they had to argue was that that it's not good if you take them.
3: Mm. State of Decay did it. They had drugs in their game and it was banned here originally. They just changed it to vitamins and it went through.
4: Oh. Yeah.
3: You know what I mean? Like, this is...
4: Have been hard.
3: And it's not hard.
4: Like, if they wanted... And they could have even left it in, other countries, right? And just changed it in the PAL.
3: Correct.
4: Just make it... I don't know.
0: Presumably. We don't have the inside information.
3: No, of course they could have. Other game developers have. So why are you giving these guys a free pass?
0: I'm just saying historically, you'd be absolutely correct.
3: If Fallout can do it, Halloween the game can do it.
4: It just sounds like they can't be bothered.
0: But Luke, they went to all effort.
3: Yeah. Despite every effort. That's the most dumb PR statement I've ever read. Despite every effort, please blow me. It's ridiculous.
4: Yeah, no. That's stupid.
0: Yeah. Oh, well. I mean, hopefully the game is not of note anyway and it doesn't matter.
4: Yeah.
3: I mean, I think we're all just chomping at the bit for another asymmetric multiplayer.
4: What do you think would happen?
3: Game.
5: I know, right?
4: What do you think would happen if they changed it to vaping?
5: Ooh.
4: What's
3: controversial.
4: I want to know the Australian classifications board stance on
5: vaping. Break out the Benjamin for Michael Myers. Yeah. Let's go.
4: Yeah.
3: But I think it is, you know, obviously there's the flip side of this where people are saying, oh, we have an R rating in Australia. Why is this happening still in 2026?
4: I do agree with that. I think if it's rated R18 anyway, then the only people consuming it should be adults. If they're not, that's not the classification board's problem. But, like, I think that adults should reasonably be allowed to consume games that maybe have a naughty message in them. And you can't even just argue that it's because it's illegal, because so is murder. And you do a lot of that in video games. Yeah. So it's like, why can't you assume
0: the
4: that
0: logic
4: an adult can make a discerning decision? How many movies have drug use in it that where it's portrayed as cool and fun and you can trust adults? Because, again, if it was an MA game, that's a different story. But if it's rated R, it's like adults can make choices with their adult brains. I don't know.
3: I think there's a regulatory issue here where video games, same with movies in a way, but video games, obviously, there's still this idea in classic Australia that maybe they're for younger people or kids.
4: Not if it's rated R18+.
3: But kids can still download it digitally, right?
4: Without kids a check. Kids can also watch R18 movies on Netflix without it checking.
3: Right, but I think there's video games, they're still just viewed by some of these old school folk as a different category that's more towards kids, and that's where it's a problem.
5: The other side of it as well is that I think that if they were to change it, you would get all these kind of charts coming out of the woodwork saying, oh, censorship in games. Mm. Do you know what I mean? Like, that comes up with any sort of game that changes it. I know that there are a lot that have come out about older games, like I think the Devil May Cry series or something like that. They removed a bunch of religious iconography and people were like, oh, censorship, this is ridiculous. They're challenging the initial vision of the game.
4: Yeah.
5: Whether or not that actually has any ground.
4: And I mean, I guess, not to make an assumption, but I guess the kinds of people that would get mad about them taking the weed out are also the kinds of people who want to play Halloween the game.
3: Yeah.
4: So you don't want to upset your audience.
3: A Venn diagram that I don't want to be a part of.
4: You don't want to upset your core audience.
3: In other news this week, though, some controversy around AI, of course.
4: What? No way.
3: But this is a bit of a funny story, funny, weird. So this is from Saber Interactive, who have done a bunch of big games, including Space Marine 2, the publisher. Apparently, a writer, essentially, logged online and noticed they've released a trailer for a new game called Rideshare Stimulator. Yes, Stimulator is the name of the game.
4: Oh, I thought that was a typo.
3: No, Rideshare Stimulator is the name of the game, and the game itself looks a bit weird. Anyway, a former writer, whose name is Stella Sacco, wrote online, I didn't see this had been announced. I was lead writer on this one, and Saber replaced me with ChatGPT midway through development. All the passenger voices were AI too. Either they changed direction at some point, or they're not disclosing it on Steam. So now Saber came back with a PR statement saying neither Saber nor Unigen, the developer, have replaced any writers with AI for Rideshare or any other game. In fact, Saber's staff of writers has tripled since 2023. Rideshare's story was written entirely by real people. They did go on to say, however, the game will also feature experimental free ride mode that by necessity incorporates AI, as the number of passengers in the game is infinite. We're firm believers in using AI tools to improve or enhance gameplay experiences and improve NPC behavior, as we have done since Saber was founded in 2001. As industry has continued to contract, Saber continues to hire. None of our 3,000 plus employees have to worry about being replaced by AI. Now, where it gets even more interesting is they have said they are going to update the Steam page to disclose the AI use. But before that, the CEO of Saber Interactive chimed in with a tone-deaf response. They said, Stella who? I had to ask Claude because I've never spoken to her or seen her. As far as Stella is concerned, she was replaced by someone more talented and terminated for a variety of reasons a few months later. From what I can gather, she enjoys controversy even more than I do. I would frankly, in retrospect, have been happy to replace her with AI. At least we'd be dealing with someone programmed, to be honest.
5: Do you think he was born with his feet in his mouth, or do you think he had to practice getting them in there?
3: Sacco claimed back, clapped back, as if everything I said was true. Here's more truth. That statement is remarkably pathetic for the CEO of any company to be making, and combined with the AI use, it will do more damage to Stella's reputation than it ever could mine.
4: I'm like, I want to kill. I'm so angry.
3: I mean, I work for a company. I work in PR. I have a CEO. If my CEO said anything like that, I would be so upset. I'd be like, dude.
0: Here's the problem. Yeah, tone deaf CEOs, not a new thing. Also, you can't get on your high horse about like hiring writers and we would never replace people, and then in the same breath talk about all the cool new AI features.
3: Yeah. Right?
0: Like,
4: stuff like this drives me crazy, where they're like, we have to use AI because there's 10 billion NPCs. It's like, how about you make less?
0: Yeah. How about you do something?
4: Does anybody want 10 billion? Exactly. Like, I don't think they do.
0: Make something that you're capable of making that is nuanced and detailed and interesting, rather than doing something gigantic and impossible to achieve and boring and dull.
4: Nothing sounds to me more torturous than playing hours and hours and hours of a game that is effectively infinite, that is being like fed to me by a slot machine. Like that's horrible. Why would you want to do that? That's not fun.
0: Yeah. Yeah, exactly. Exactly right.
5: While also playing a gig economy simulator.
4: Ugh.
5: Like, that's so funny that the game itself is also just like, oh, you're an Uber driver. Great. Like, power simulate, like, that feels like a power fantasy a little bit. No disrespect to people who do it, but, like, I think that the premise of the game itself is lacking something that I think would be interesting.
3: I think the idea of the game is the passengers are quirky. And that's kind of like the comedy element they're trying to pull here with Rideshare Simulator, is that it is a immersive sim where the characters are weird, but you've still got to do your job. And so I think it's going to probably push boundaries in terms of comedy and what that means and how the city comes to life with those strange pedestrians. But none of that justifies any of this response from the CEO. Like, I mean, the writer, it's obviously a he said, she said.
4: I mean,
3: that's
4: regardless of like whether or not what Stella said initially is true, nothing an employee could say would ever warrant that response from a CEO.
3: Well, his response to me means it is true. Like, his response is so defensive. Why, if it was not true, you would just ignore it, because aren't you busy running a company, mate?
4: Yeah.
3: Like, why are you on social media having a go at a former employee and being a real jerk about it? Like, what the F is wrong with you, mate? Mm. It's ridiculous.
0: Yeah. How can you say we haven't replaced anybody with AI? But I wish I replaced Stella with AI, but we're also using AI. If this was 10 years ago, you couldn't have used AI and you would have had to hire people.
4: Because you're not firing anybody.
5: Yeah,
4: but
5: the phrase "we're using AI tools since 2001 is also just very strange, I feel
0: none of it makes sense.
5: Yeah.
0: Bizarre. Hey, more gaming goodness coming at you. You are here with Checkpoint on Joy. Checkpoint on social media to get all the latest news as it happens, competitions, reviews, and connect with other gamers. Like us on Facebook, Checkpoint Gaming, or you can find us on Twitter or Instagram at CheckpointAU. Welcome back. You're here with Checkpoint on Joy, broadcasting nationwide across the Community Radio Network. My name is Elliot, joined here in studio by Luke, by Bree, and by June. We're having a lot of fun here in the studio, and that fun is about to get exacerbated. Twofold. We're talking here.
3: Half-fold,
0: yeah. Mm. I was going to get to that, but that's all right. Just ruined my joke.
3: Oh, were you? It took too long to get there, mate. That's the problem.
0: Yeah, that's usually my problem.
5: Comedy's all about timing.
0: Yes.
5: Don't forget that.
0: Thank you, June. We're here to talk about half-focus gaming, or the term I'm probably going to start adopting, which is second screen gaming. Rather than me explain it, because I've been talking a lot, Brie, how do you feel about this? What would you describe as a second screen gaming experience?
4: Well, this is great because I love talking a lot. So, yeah. So for me, I've... Sometimes I just feel like my brain needs two things at once or I get bored. And so a lot of the time, that's what I'll be doing. So if I have like a long YouTube video that I want to lock in for, you know,
0: some kind of video essay,
4: some sort of 2-hour video essay about something I know nothing about, I cannot just sit and watch that. My hands need to also be doing something. Mm. And so often I will play a game that I find doesn't take too much of my brain power, enough that I'm focused, enough that my hands are busy.
0: Mm.
4: But that's really it.
0: That's interesting because you're approaching this from the opposite direction of me. You started with the video component and then you said, I need something to keep my hands busy.
4: Yeah.
0: So I found a game. I often do this kind of second screen gaming as well, but I start with the game and go, okay, this is a game that doesn't have spoken dialogue or doesn't require my full attention. Therefore, second monitor, here comes a YouTube video or whatever series I'm currently half paying attention to. And that's how I consume my games, kind of half focused.
4: I think I usually only do that if it's a game that I started playing and partway through, I'm like, oh, I'm bored actually. And then I'll put something else on. Generally, it's if like I'm doing my dailies in Final Fantasy 14 or if I'm playing like a big RPG and I'm just doing a lot of like, I recently played through Xenoblade and I was doing a bunch of side quest stuff where I was just going and collecting a bunch of items and I got bored. So I put a YouTube video on while I was doing it.
0: Makes sense. And so that is the crux of what we're talking about here today. It's our gaming obsession continues even if we're only kind of half paying attention to it. Luke, you strike me as the kind of guy who doesn't do this as often.
3: I don't do the second screen thing very often, so I kind of bump against that term for this topic. I prefer half focus because half focus means I'm playing a game, but maybe I'm talking with my partner about our days while I'm sitting there chatting with him, you know, or maybe I'm playing online with my mates and we're off doing a round of Fortnite or something and we're not really paying much attention to the game. We played Fortnite 100 times, so where does it autopilot gaming? I don't know. We're chatting with each other about our days and about our lives, about our families, about everything else, not really talking about the game, not really even paying attention unless maybe someone shoots at you. But really, it's not about the game in that moment. It's about the socializing. I also find myself, like, while I'm cooking something, I'll be playing a game and kind of, like, half paying attention to it as well. So, to me, the second screen...
0: Huh? On your phone.
4: Oh, on your phone.
3: No.
4: Oh. How?
3: Well, certain things...
0: Explain yourself.
3: Well, just simmering. You're not always, like, hands-on.
4: Well,
3: hands
4: then you're not
3: on.
4: Cooking. You're waiting.
0: Free.
3: Anyway.
4: I thought you were, like, in the kitchen.
3: I am. I have a kitchen. My kitchen looks over my TV in my lounge room.
0: Luke,
3: it's the one room.
0: Luke something into the microwave. He then walks over to his TV.
3: Hey, I'm actually a really bloody good cook, right? So you just calm down with this.
4: I'm sure that you are. But, I'm just saying you weren't actively cooking. That's where I was confused.
3: You know, taking a break between steps of cooking and gaming, I think, it's kind of half paying attention. Anyway, to me, like, half focus means you're not, like, sitting at the screen glued to it, obsessed, playing the game in front of you. You're doing other stuff. You're kind of living your life while you're gaming at the same time. I do that more than I do. I never really do second screen gaming. That's not a thing that I do.
4: I'm ADHD, so my brain.
3: My
4: brain gets bored.
3: Yeah, so it's just different, you know, which is totally fine.
0: Drew, what's your relationship with half focus gaming?
5: I would say that it's like the primary way I experience games.
0: Yeah.
5: To the point where if I'm sitting down and focusing on something, it is usually the exception. And as a result of it, I've poured like thousands of hours into certain games because of it.
0: Would you often find yourself like splitting your focus between? Like, is it the kind of video stuff? Is it cooking? Is it homework? Is it?
5: It kind of depends. I like the nuance between, like, sometimes the game is the focus, sometimes the material that you're watching is the focus. For me, often it is the game itself that's the focus. So a lot of the stuff that I'm doing is just really noise more than anything else. It can be YouTube videos. I've been recently watching through all of Community, so that's been a really nice thing to have on in the background because you know when the jokes are landing, that sort of stuff. But yeah, homework as well. I was doing a small business course and I was listening to all the lectures that were like 3 hours long while playing Cyberpunk.
0: Oh, wow.
5: Yeah.
0: So for me, Cyberpunk is not the kind of game that you do this with.
5: It was kind of like I respect a game where I can choose how to move through the game. So, for example, if I'm doing Cyberpunk, I'm not playing quests. I'm just going around doing like the side gigs, or I'm checking
0: manual
5: on the
0: tasks, exploring. Yeah,
5: exactly right. Yeah. Just kind of the busy work of the game itself while something else is happening in the background.
0: Yeah, that makes sense because, you know, I think there's a set of kind of criteria for what makes a game suitable for this purpose. So go on this thought process with me, because what I thought about is games that were definitely narratively light. I mean, that's been my personal experience. If there is a game or a certain type of narrative lightness, right? Like games can have written narrative, which you can kind of phase in and out of your attention span. But if there's a lot of spoken dialogue and cutscenes and whatnot, that just doesn't really work.
3: Not playing a choice-based Telltale game.
0: No.
4: I recently played through Pathfinder Wrath of the Righteous, which was, it didn't really have cutscenes, but it was very wordy. But a lot of the time, if I was like in the overworld and I was just doing quest stuff, it was just combat. It was just turn-based combat. Not turn-based. It was more like the D&D style combat.
0: Yeah, that's turn-based.
4: And it's different because you move. All right.
3: Elliot.
4: I don't like turn-based combat because you just stand there. I like when you can move. Anyway.
0: So it's tactics combat. Tactics.
3: Turn-based tactics.
4: Yes. Yeah. But I would always, I'd have a video on when I was sort of just doing my like combat and I was just doing side questy stuff. I was exploring the map. But then whenever I activated a cutscene, my YouTube video would get paused.
0: Right.
4: And I would read everything because I can't read and listen at the same time. So I'd have to pause the thing so I could read all the dialogue.
3: Amateur.
5: I've bound a button on my mouse to pause whatever I'm watching so I can do that so quickly.
4: Oh,
5: that
4: helps to have out.
5: Yeah.
0: Look at you go.
5: I'm locked in. I know what I'm doing. I've been doing this a long time.
0: Yeah, I need the tips and tricks, obviously.
5: I actually do have a nuanced opinion about this as well.
0: Please.
5: So I'm a big Borderlands fan.
0: Yes.
5: And I reckon that so people love Borderlands 2. We adore the story. Yes. And then Borderlands 3 came out and people weren't quite as...
0: Yeah, it was pretty mixed.
5: Yeah. And I think a big reason for it is because Borderlands 2's story is largely delivered like a podcast. You don't have to be paying entirely attention to it. True. Where Borderlands 3 then gives you all this action, then locks you in a room and tells jokes at you. Which isn't as fun. And so you're wanting to kind of carry this momentum forward, but the game won't let you.
4: Yeah, because in Borderlands 2, you get a lot of those calls that come through.
0: Yeah, it's just like audio logs.
4: Yeah, and that just happens and it doesn't stop while you're moving. I played something recently, I don't remember what it was, but it pissed me off because I'd pick up an audio log and then when I closed it because I wanted to keep walking, it would turn it off. And I was like, no.
5: Oh.
4: That's meant to keep going while I'm moving. I'm not going to stand still and listen.
0: Yeah, I remember playing a game, you know, a bit of a tangent now, but every time there was like a piece of audio delivered, your movement would come to like a halt almost. And the whole screen was kind of goes fuzzy. And you're kind of just slowly moving through the world. And you're like, whoa. What is this game trying to do to me?
3: Like
0: it's pigeonholing me into paying attention to something that I've already like mentally checked out of. Like I'm like, I want to half pay attention
3: even
0: to you.
3: Even when characters walk to a slower pace so they can like put their fingers to their ear to take something in from another source, you know what I mean? They're like slowly walking instead of walking at a regular pace. That pisses me off too. Oh my God. I get you.
0: But yeah, definitely narrative-like games, turn-based combat, as you said, Bree. The other thing that made a lot of sense to me, and you've kind of touched on already, is the mechanically repetitive games. Yeah. So you mentioned dailies in Final Fantasy, right? Yeah. So I think those are the kind of like menial tasks that you do over and over and over and over and over again, and you've kind of got it down, right? Like it's like this autopilot mode. It's you know how what you're doing, you know how to do it.
4: Yeah.
0: And almost in those kind of examples, you know, if you start thinking about, well, why do we half focus on these things? I think in that specific example, if you are similar to me, it's because there's almost like this guilt associated with doing like dailies or just grinding in an MMORPG where you're like, what an absolute waste of my time. Why am I doing this? But if I'm also watching a TV show, it's like, okay, no, I'm being,
4: well, for me,
0: you know,
4: for me, that's the main reason that I do it. I've been better now. I'm on ADHD medication and anxiety medication. That's fixing some stuff. But for me, if I'm only doing one thing, I'm like, this isn't productive. I need to do two things to make the most of my time.
0: Right.
4: And so often I'll be like, video game, not productive. But if I'm also watching a thing, I'm doing two things at once, that's productive.
0: It's much more productive.
4: And therefore not a waste of my time. Actually, thinking back on what Luke said about cooking, whenever I do the story roulettes in Final Fantasy, there's this one called Praetorium that has cutscenes that are unskippable.
3: Oh.
4: It's like the only one.
5: Oh, wow.
3: Yep.
0: Right.
4: It's the only one. I don't know why they haven't fixed it. All the other ones let you skip the cutscenes unless there's a new person, you have to wait for them. Praetorium, doesn't matter if you've all been playing this game for 100 hours, you cannot skip these cutscenes. And you get assigned Praetorium constantly, and it means that I know exactly how long the cutscenes are. So I'm like, yeah, I got about 7 minutes. I'm going to go start cooking.
3: Yep.
5: 7 minutes.
4: So I go do that. And then I know exactly when to come back before the gameplay starts. Wow. And so many people do this. People type in the chat like, I'm going to go make some lunch. Like, because everyone just knows it's prey. It's time to go. It's time to go cook.
0: No, that totally checks out. That makes sense as well. It reminds me of like sometimes when I'm playing a competitive multiplayer game and like I'm dead. And I'm the round is going to go for another 2.5 minutes. What can I squeeze into that time frame so I'm not just sitting there watching the action unfold?
4: Yeah, make a cup of tea, you know?
0: Exactly. Yeah. So those things like fully make sense. It's all about productivity. And I know it's ridiculous because I'm doing this to unwind, and yet my brain is like, productivity, productivity, productivity.
4: Yeah, I'm exactly the same.
0: So I watch a dumb YouTube video and suddenly my brain is like, oh, now I'm productive. Yeah,
5: I
0: liken right.
5: it to knitting. Like, I don't know if you've spent very much time knitting, but it's something that you just kind of have doing with your hands.
0: So could you do that while gaming, though?
5: No, but like the other way around, gaming is a substitute for knitting. Yes. It's just a thing that's happening.
4: I used to knit when I worked a call center job. So at my current call center job, I'm allowed to have my phone. And so I'm often playing little puzzle games on my phone while I'm talking to students. Don't tell my boss. Like, I'll be like, yeah. So you just need to, and I'm on my phone the whole time. Because the work is so mindless that I could be playing a game and it doesn't matter. But at my old job, I wasn't allowed to have a phone. I wasn't allowed to have anything. You weren't even allowed a pen and paper. But they let me bring in my knitting. And so I'd be on the phone to clients and I'd be knitting. I made like 3 scarves. So
0: that's very sweet.
4: Yeah, literally, that worked really well for me.
0: We'll be here chatting more about Heart Focus Gaming coming up. 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
0: 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My name is Elliot, joined here in studio by Luke, by Bree, and by June. And we're talking about half-focus gaming, the kind of games that you jump in, pay attention to, but only kind of about half of your attention. The rest of your attention is going to socializing with your friends, or you're watching a TV show in a second monitor. Maybe you're on your phone at the same time. I'm not sure. But half-focus gaming is definitely something that I've adopted. It sounds like a lot of people in this room have adopted. And I did start wondering, you know, have game developers started developing with this in mind? If enough players are intending to play these kind of games for this purpose, does that implement and change how people are actually developing their video games? Does anybody have any examples of this maybe already happening?
3: Well, I haven't played them much myself, but I know that this idea of like side screen or bottom bar idlers, so like when you're working, you have games that literally are like sitting on your start bar in the bottom of your screen.
0: Like Task Bar Hero.
3: Or like Rusty's Retirement or whatever else. And I think these are games where you have like, you know, I think Rusty's Retirement was one that was popular recently, but that's like a farming sim where you plant crops and you have little automated workers that are doing things and helping. And that's sitting there on your work screen, right? So I think that's a really clever way of saying, hey, like, we know that you might not have time from 9 to 5 to like play video games, but this one kind of sits there and you can check in occasionally and it kind of plays itself and it's low pressure. And so if you do have, breathe 3 minutes between a call or whatever it might be, that's a great distraction to enjoy yourself and get a little endorphin rush from that before you get back to your tasks. And I think in recent years we've seen a few of these kind of pop up.
0: Popular. There are entire genres about half paying attention to your game, or maybe even less than half. June, you mentioned earlier Cookie Clicker, right? Which is like the clicker genre in itself, the auto battler genre, the taskbar kind of genre, these idle games that just kind of sit there and either play themselves or require very little of your attention, very little of your input. These are entire genres around this idea, around the idea that, hey, this person, the consumer that you want to utilize your product, might not actually be paying full attention to your product. Your product is just there as a little thing that is a part of what they are doing in that moment.
4: I have a game which it's interesting because you don't really play it, but you do buy it on Steam. So I think it's a game. It's called Go, G-O-G-H. And it's basically like designed to help you study or work.
0: Yeah.
4: So you get to make an avatar and you can build a room and then you can put your avatar in the room and then you can say, I need to study for half an hour. And then you set a timer and then you hit go. And then your little avatar will do whatever animation you've picked to be the work animation. So you can make them type or read or write. And then once you get to the end of the timer, it basically dings. And then they go back to doing what animation you've set to be their not work animation. My one scrolls on her phone. And this can actually be used with friends as well. So if you set up multiple spots for people to sit in a room, you can have friends come and sit in your room as well. And I found that this has actually been really good for my work. It hasn't really been something I've needed recently because I'm on placement, but when I was having to do my studying and I'm like, I need to do an hour of work today. I found it way easier to get it done by booting this game up and setting myself a timer. And you have the option to either leave it full screen or you can put it in like a teeny tiny windowed mode where you just see your little avatar's face and the timer. And I don't know, there's something kind of nice about I'm doing my work, but I can see that three of my friends are also doing their work as well.
5: It's like body doubling, isn't it?
4: Yeah, exactly. So it's like, even though you're not in the same room sort of all, because I have people over for craft days sometimes where it's like, we're going to do crafts. And because we're all here, we're holding each other accountable. And so it's like that, but online. So it's like, oh, I can see that my friend James is doing some work. I should do some work. And then it makes me feel like I need to be more productive. Like it does feel like I'm being held accountable a little bit. And that's been really interesting for me. And like I said, it's not really a game that you play. You can, like I said, build your room and design your avatar, but mostly it's just a study tool.
0: I think yes, it is a study tool, but I think it's definitely a game. I mean, there are entire genres like wellness games, productivity games, all of those kind of things that are intended to be exactly that, used in the way you are describing so that you can check in with them and let them almost gamify the things that you are doing in real life.
4: Yeah.
0: Because people need tasks and goals and timers and lovely little sound effects when you complete things. All of those things can really help. And it shows why this kind of style of gaming is being more widely adopted, is being understood by developers. More and more people are tapping into this because it is something that the gamers are saying, okay, this is what I like to use. This is something that works for me. And so people are developing for it. And I think you do see it more and more, even just small things like granular kind of volume controls where it's like you can totally remove the music but keep the sound effects or whatever, right? That is there because there are people who will mute a game and listen to a podcast. And I think game developers understand that and they want to make sure that their games are developed with that in mind if that's how people want to play it.
4: Yeah.
0: I think, interestingly, I find myself doing that sometimes and then regretting it. So, for instance, a recent-ish release, Mugenix, has a banging soundtrack. So, so, so, so good. However, it is a roguelike turn-based tactics style game, and I'm so used to playing those games as kind of these half-focus style games that I kept falling into that habit. I'd chuck on a YouTube video on my second monitor, and then I'd be like, oh, but I'm not actually listening to the soundtrack and forgetting it's there and not really paying attention to the thing that it deserves to be paid attention to, because in this instance, the music is just that good.
4: Yeah, when I play Final Fantasy XIV, one of my friends, Sam, she is always ahead of me. Like she like does, like when a new thing releases, she's always already done it. She's locked in. But the thing is that means she knows when songs are good. And so it's really funny because sometimes we'll be doing a raid together. And before we all go in, Sam will loudly say, turn your music up. And then we all go, oh, okay. Sam says this one's good. And I do have my music on most of the time. I just have it quieter. Mm. But some people turn their music off completely. And so I like that Sam is like, no, you will listen to this one.
5: I would love a blend of the two a little bit more. I, like, every single time I play a Fallout game, I wish that I could play my music through the radio.
4: Mm.
0: I love the music of the Fallout games.
5: I love them too, but like there's only so many times that I can listen to Big Iron again.
0: Sure.
4: I could listen to Big Iron every single day until
0: but there are games
5: Johnny
0: that do
5: Guitar,
0: that.
5: Fine.
0: So there are a lot of racing games actually now that adopt that method where you can bring in like a Spotify playlist or whatever.
5: That's
0: like they're
5: so
0: inbuilt
5: good.
0: Tools into the game. You can create almost your own radio station that you can flick to. And because, you know, the game isn't gatekeeping what you're listening to, you could be listening to a podcast almost diegetically, like through the
5: I'm going to need
0: car,
5: you to provide
0: radio
5: a list
0: station.
5: For me at some point. Okay. That sounds like a really fun idea.
0: But no, that is something that is happening. And I think, again, it's an example of game developers understanding the trends and moving with those times. But here's an interesting question for you, Luke. Do you think a game developer could be offended by the idea that people are only half paying attention to their games? If you went and said, hey, can you put in this feature because I'm not really paying attention to your narrative or your music or your or whatever... So can you develop with that in mind?
3: I think it's as you said about trends before, I think people have shorter attention spans nowadays. I also think that there are so many video games, more than ever, vying for our attention, right? And so I think that having a half-focused game in this busy world that we find ourselves in, it makes a lot of sense, right? People are more likely to play your game maybe if it's half focused. There are some nights where I don't want a game that's going to be narratively intense or require me to watch a lot of cutscenes and take in world building and dialogue. I just want to do something really mindless because I'm tired from my work day, right? And so I think it's the same question I think about when people design games that are 100 hours long and have hundreds of side quests. And I'm like, oh my God, those poor side quest designers, they're making things that maybe 2% of players are actually going to see out of everyone that plays the game because they just go, I'm going to mainline this because I don't have time for your 100 hours of side quests, you know? So would developers be offended? Probably not, but I can understand the wanting for their work to be seen by as many people as possible. But I just think that now, you know, games need to design with that in mind. Either you're making this experience that needs to be watched and consumed fully, or you're making something that you know is going to be half taken in or taken in while someone's watching Twitch or whatever else. Mm-hmm. So you're going to make a choice and be okay with that.
0: Yeah, I fully agree. And before we have to wrap up, I'm going to ask one last question to the panel. Have you ever played two video games simultaneously? Have you half focused on two games at the same time? Brie is saying yes.
4: Yes.
0: Examples, please.
4: So I often will be playing a game like on my computer or on my PlayStation, and then every single time there's a loading screen, I'm playing a game on my phone.
0: Yep, I can see that.
4: especially since I've been recently replaying Dante's Inferno on PS3.
0: Ooh.
4: And so it's got those PS3 load times.
0: Ooh.
4: And so every single and
3: minutes,
4: recently I've been having the Switch 2 next to me, and so during a Dante's Inferno loading screen, I'm playing Tombodachi Life on the Switch.
0: There you go.
4: So sorry, Dante's Inferno devs. I
0: recently got a new SSD for my PC, and the loading times are much less, and now I'm not playing games like while I'm waiting for things to load.
3: Are you sad? Do you miss it?
0: A little bit.
4: So I remember when they released the I don't remember, the like definitive edition of the Mass Effect trilogy on like PS4, I think it was. I remember when I was playing Mass Effect 2 and I was moving from one level of the Normandy to the other, I reflexively pulled out my phone to anticipating the loading screen.
3: And it was gone.
4: But it was gone. But usually it was like, it was a good like 5 minutes.
0: That's
4: and
0: incredible.
4: Sometimes my game would crash.
3: Thank you, devs. But damn you, devs.
4: Yeah.
3: Damn you, progressive.
0: That is unfortunately all the time we have here chatting about half-focused gaming. Luke, thank you for joining me.
3: Thanks, Elliot.
0: Thank you, Brie.
4: Thank you.
0: And thank you, June, for your first debut episode.
5: Oh my God. Thank you so much for having me. It was a pleasure to be here.
0: When do we get to you back?
5: You tell me.
0: Okay.
5: I'll be back as soon as you want.
0: Well, I'll pencil you in.
3: Pencil.
0: My name has been Alia. Thank you for joining us this week. Obviously, stick around for more awesome content coming up on both Joy and the Community Radio Network, and we'll see you next week.
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0: Dr. J.
1: That was J.D. Warren and the Rudiment live on Bill Street Caravan.
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3: Up next, Grammy-nominated bluesman Guy Davis takes us through the life histories of the pioneers and innovators enshrined in the Blues Hall of Fame. 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
4: They called him the Brinkley Flash after his hometown in Arkansas. That was him streaking through the sky from Houston to Little Rock and New Orleans to Chicago back during the early months of World War II. He set the night on fire. That's how it looked, anyway. Really, Louis Jordan was a roughed-up showbiz veteran pushing 40. His slick lavender suit covered up a back brace that kept Louis from collapsing on stage over his torn stomach muscles. You're done, so let the good times roll. 5 years earlier found Louis Jordan about to start the smallest big band of all time. He just didn't know it yet. For the moment, Louis still played alto sax in the Chick Webb Orchestra. The leader was a dwarf with an ill temper and chronic tuberculosis. Louis knew this gig couldn't last forever, and he planned his way out. He figured everybody else in the band saw Chick's time drawing near. They'd jump at the chance to join his new Louis Jordan big band. He hoped. Chick Webb spent too much time in the hospital to know about Louis' little mutiny until it happened. He hoped. The leader was a dwarf with an ill temper and chronic tuberculosis. Louis knew this gig couldn't last forever, and he planned his way out. He figured everybody else in the band saw Chick's time drawing near. They'd jump at the chance to join his new Louis Jordan big band. He hoped. Chick Webb spent too much time in the hospital to know about Louis' little mutiny until it happened. He hoped. Louis' sudden surge in ambition was half Chick's fault anyway. Chick let Louis take vocals on a few numbers. Those turns at the microphone changed Louis. He found himself in the spotlight for the first time, and in

0: Now you're just about to bring out Tilt. I think I can give its release date is the 7th of August. Is that correct? On the weekend, actually. Drops on the weekend, doesn't
1: Yeah,
0: it?
1: not too long. Not too long. Almost there.
0: So
1: I was at the vinyl pressing place at Suitcase Records, and they were pressing my vinyl this morning. So I'm so excited. My first vinyl. I'm so
0: Now,
1: stoked.
0: I'd like to make an observation here, and that is, you're not from around these parts, are you? So what's the Jen Myers story?
1: I'm American, as some of you might be able to tell. I grew up in Las Vegas, but since nobody's from Las Vegas, I will tell you the family backstory is my family all comes from different places in the American South. My mom's mom was born in Georgia and then raised her daughters in Florida. My dad's side of the family is from North Carolina and Tennessee. And now my extended family is in North Carolina, Tennessee, Georgia, Kentucky, Texas. So, yeah, it's a
0: any of the
1: hodgepodge.
0: other states jealous that they haven't got a mention?
1: Yeah, exactly. And then I went to school. I grew up in Vegas, but have

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A couple of stay-uppers. Our day is done at breakfast time and starts it with our suppers. Here we are together, but the best of friends must party. So let me sing this parting song from the bottom of my hearty.

0: Yes, this is a Polish Leprechaun with a something different.
1: And good morning, this is a Polish Leprechaun. It is, yes, it's 7:41 and a bit. Just come in to take over from Laurie. He's not getting, he's getting better, but he doesn't feel quite right to get come into town yet to do the show, but he should be, well, that shouldn't be too long before he comes back in. In the meantime, I'm trying to fill in for him. Trying to do the best I can. We'll see what happens. Okay, it's that time already, and what am I going to do is disorganized as always. We're just going to play a song straight from the start, aren't we? We're going to play some songs. Where are we? I'm just trying to see whether... Oh, there it is. That's where it is. We're going to have a bit of country and whatever else. We're going to have Roger Miller, Marty Robbins, Lynn Anderson, Dolly Parton, Leroy Van Dyke, and Floyd Kramer. Okay, so here we go. Hopefully you enjoy it. Six in a row, straight off the cuff.

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1: Hey, well, all right, sir, here we go, Baron. What are you going to give for? I'm at 25 to give 30 now, 5, we're going to give another 4.

Right, sir, open the gate and let him out and walk on, boys. Here we come a lot of number 29 in. What are you going to get for him? I'm a 25 to get 30 now. Five, rip it up, pop another $40. I'm going to make it a 40 now. Five, rip it up, I'm going to get a five. Yes, five, now $60. I'm going to give me 60 now. Five, rip it up, pop another.

Okay, folks, you didn't realise I could play the piano. Okay, it's a pianola. Different thing, yes. That little tape in the middle that runs around makes it so much easier to play. Okay, we had Roger Miller with King of the Road, Marty Robbins, A Lonely Old Bunkhouse, Lynn Anderson with Stand By Your Man, Dolly Parton, Release Me, Leroy Van Dyke, The Auctioneer, and Floyd Kramer with The Snow Deer. Yes, that little piano thing there. Okay, it's getting close to the 8 o'clock news. We'll go out to the 8 o'clock news with, what is it? Yes, April Maze with Time Flies. We'll see if that gets us close enough to the news. Here it comes.

0: And good morning. It's Laurie's this and that at the moment, and we're going to do the weather now. Yes, get it up to date. Hopefully, it's showing 13.4. Quite substantial temperature this hour of the morning. Anyway, feels like 10.5. It's not bad out there. A bit cool. Humidity 65%. Breezes from the. It's going to update while I'm talking to you. Yes, it is. Let's see what it says. 13.7 now. Feels like 10.8. Humidity 64%. Breezes from the north at 11 k's. And occasionally getting up to 18 k's. Chance of rain, they say 60%. Usually that means no rain at all. Today's supposed to be sunny. Well, we'll see what happens. Medium chance of showers in the west, they say. Slight chance elsewhere. So we might miss out. Right, winds 20 to 30 k's in the from the north. Now, warnings for Mallacoota. A gale warning for Port Phillip. Strong wind warning for the west, central and the east Gippsland coast. So we've got a strong wind warning for the east Gippsland coast. Okay, now minimum temperature. Well, we won't probably have those. They haven't got that at the moment. No, the 18th, that was yesterday. Yep, they haven't got it. What happened till after 9 o'clock this morning? Right, gale warning, Okay, all I can do is bring you the tides now, can't I? See what the tides are doing. Right, the 19th of August, that's today, yes, Wednesday the 19th, and we've got a high tide happened at... basically around about 1 a.m. this morning, 0.95 metres. We had a low one at about 6:30 a.m. this morning of 0.35 metres. A high tide's coming through at about 1:30 p.m., 1.23 metres. And then later on tonight, about 8 p.m., a low tide of 0.4 metres. Then Thursday the 20th of August, high tide around about 2:15 in the morning of 0.88 metres. Right, so that's the weather for you. I'm going to have a nice warm day today, but looks of things, we're looking for a top of 19. Right, now, what have we got next for you? Ah, yes. Those tides were brought to you by... Oh, where am I? There I am. Here we go, our community bank.
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0: And it's great to have them as sponsors. Yes, great to have them in town, so make sure you use them. That's right. Nice to have it in town here. Otherwise, got a long way to go if something goes wrong. Right, we listen to Farron Young is next, George Jones and Jimmy Rogers. A bit of country, I presume. Here we go. Did I mention it's 8:08?

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But just a reminder, it's only on while school term is on. When the school's on our holidays, so are they. Yes, they go on holidays as well. Do they have many of them? I don't know. Okay, sorry, folks. Now, yesterday I just remembered, on the news they said it was 60 years since the Vietnam War. Yes, all those people going over there and fighting for the war, being treated badly when they came back. So I'm going to have a few songs for them as well at the moment. So we're going to start now, and where have I got it? Yes, here it is. Ones that we really know about. John Williamson with two of them, and then Chris James with the final one. I better tell you, John Williamson, number one is I Was Only 19, number two is And the Band Played Waltzing Matilda, and number three by Chris James is Our Country's Pride. Here we go at 18 minutes past 8.

Now, I wouldn't say I'm a clever man, a scholar or a rogue. I'm no politician. I'm no preacher of God. Well, I'm just a singer. I'm just a writer of songs. Don't have to be a clever man. No right from wrong. See, I can't understand how we send our troops to war. They fight for our freedom, our country. They come back war-torn. They give of themselves more than we ask. They leave behind their families, their friends, leave behind their past.

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Now I'm not gonna say I know how they feel. I haven't seen what they've seen or been through that ordeal. But what I can say is I think it's a sin to look after others and just forget about them. When it's all said and done, well, we're all the same. All got a heart that beats, red blood in our veins.

0: Now, I wouldn't say I'm a clever man.
1: Okay, yes, I think that's for the Vietnam War veterans. No, 60 years yesterday, they say. Long Tang battle, that is. That's John Williamson, I Was Only 19. John Williamson and the band played Waltzing Matilda and Chris James with Our Country's Pride. Okay, and just to bring it on a bit more, we've got Mallacoota's World War II Bunker Museum, which is open. Every Tuesday morning, 9:30 a.m, last entry is at 11:30 a.m. It is situated in a beautiful bushland setting at Airport Road, from the roundabout at Town Centre, follow Vetco Road to the Airport Access Road turnoff, which happens to be on your right about 4.5 k's out of town, and that's where that is. And it is a worthwhile visit if you've never been to one. And if you have been quite a while ago, it's worthwhile just going to see if they've improved it in any way. The World War II Operations Bunker Museum. And also, if you want more information on the Bunker Museum, go to their website, which is www.mallacootabunker.com.au, and see all the information there as well. Okay, back to normal again. I'll play another 3 songs in the next hour or so for that as well. Where are we? Just okay. Ah, here we go. The Big O, Roy Orbison, then Don Williams, and finishing off with Gene Autry. Wow, what a makeup of singers. Oops, sorry folks, 8:35 is the time.

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Right here in Mallacoota.

Hey, some old ones there, yes. Big O, Roy Orbison, Pretty Woman, Don Williams. She walked out on her way to be a woman. And then Gene Autry with You Are My Sunshine. I've mumbled through that pretty well, haven't I? Yes. Let's see if I can mumble through this. Eden Pamela Veterinary Clinics. 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Something's wrong with your animal. Right. Okay, what are we up to? 8:44 is the time. 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

0: And there we started off with Patsy Cline, I Cried All the Way to the Altar. Johnny Cash, Folsom Prison Blues, and Johnny Cash, Train of Love. Okay, don't forget, this is 3MGB. Yes. And we are transmitting over 101.7 and 96.9, and it took us a while to get that back again. And we're also over the internet, so if you want to listen to us while you're on the internet, go to www.3mgb.org.au, and you can see who's on air at the time, and click on the arrow to listen to it, or don't click on the arrow to listen to it. Wish you would, though. Be great. Okay, getting close to the news time, so we're going to listen to, what are we going to listen to? Ah, I've forgotten, I've messed up things. Ah, yes. Chris Christopherson with me and Bobby McGee, and the last one there is Gene Autry with There's No Back Door to Heaven. There we go. Here we go to our 9 o'clock news.
1: If it sounds country, man, that's what it is. It's a country song. Yeah, okay. Well, 1, 2, 3, 4. 1, 2, 3, 4. Busted flat in Baton Rouge and heading for the trains.

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2: Now time for the weather update. Here we go, 15.7, we're going quite well. Feels like 9.8 though. We must have a change. Oh no, we haven't. I thought we might have had a change of breeze, but we didn't. It feels like 9.8. Humidity's 59%, breezes from the north at 28 k's, occasionally getting up to 43 k's. Chance of rain today is 60%. We're looking for a top of 19. They say pretty partly cloudy, medium chance of showers in the west, slight chance elsewhere, and winds between 20 and 30 k's. Warnings at Mallacoota, so it's issued at 4:10 this morning. A gale warning for Port Phillip, strong wind warning for the west, central and east Gippsland coasts. So it's still in force now, folks, so be careful, strong wind warning for the east Gippsland coast. Okay, let's get down a little bit further, see what's happening there. Okay, we had, oh, that's interesting. That's Tuesday. We haven't got the update yet, so we can't give you a maximum temperature, well, a minimum one anyway. 15.7 is the maximum we've got so far today. Minimum overnight temperature, not quite sure at the moment. And they haven't got the update yet. Right, we shall give you the tides. Why not? Tides. 19th of August, we had a high tide about 1 a.m. this morning, 0.95 metres. Low tide came through at 6:30 a.m. this morning, 0.35 metres. High tide should come through at about 1:30 p.m. This afternoon, 1.23 metres. And then later on tonight, about 8 p.m, a low tide of 0.4 metres. And Thursday the 20th of August, high tide about 2:15 in the morning of 0.88 metres. Okay, whoops, those tides have been brought to you by, where am I? There I am, our community bank.
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2: And we're very happy that they are sponsors of 3MGB. Okay, Right, I think I've got myself organised now. Okay, it is 9:10, time to listen to Duane Eddy, followed by Kenny Rogers, and finishing off with Johnny Horton. Here we go. That's what I said it was.

Toledo, across from the depot, on a bar stool she took off her ring. I thought I'd get closer,

I saw him, and I closely watched him. I thought how he looked out of place.

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And there we started off with Duane Eddy with Rebel Rouser. Instrumental, that one. Johnny Horton, All for the Love of... Sorry. Kenny Rogers first with Lucille. And then Johnny Horton with All for the Love of a Girl. And don't forget, we've got a telephone book out. Issued May this year, 2026, a local telephone book issued by 3MGB. That covers people in Mallacoota. So do get your new telephone book. 2026 telephone book is available for purchase from a couple of places at the moment. One is the post office, and two is Food Works. And when the gallery here is open, it's also able to be purchased here. It's only $10. And purchases go towards the upkeep and running of Radio 3MGB, your voice in the wilderness. Yes, it is. So do purchase one. We appreciate it if you can. Okay, and yes, I've been... Every hour I'm going to play places at the moment. One is the post office, and two is Food Works. And when the gallery here is open, it's also able to be purchased here. It's only $10. And purchases go towards the upkeep and running of Radio 3MGB, your voice in the wilderness. Yes, it is. So do...

according to the news. So 60 years ago, it's a long time ago, yeah, 60 years. So it's just a reminder of certain things that happened at that time and things that I think is pretty important. We've got Graham Roger with Give This Hug to Daddy. We've got Big Mel Cod with The Jungle of Vietnam, Jungles of Vietnam, and Mel Podmar with The Australian Flag. Okay, enjoy.

eyes as he fought to keep up face. He smiled and said, I'll see what I can do. Then pulled out a two-way radio from the belt around his waist.

And there we started off with Graham Roger with Give This Hug to Daddy. Then we had Big Mal Cod with The Jungles of Vietnam, and Mel Podmore with The Aussie Flag. Now, the CFA here in Mallacoota are installing free smoke alarms, and they're reminding everybody that only working smoke alarms save lives. So make sure your smoking alarm works. Make sure you've tested it out. Now, this free smoke alarm is the CFA is offering to install free smoke alarm powered with a 10-year lithium battery in homes of people who cannot purchase, install, or maintain their smoke alarms themselves. It's very difficult, so in certain instances, if you can't get up there or you can't do anything with the smoke alarm. So if you feel that you may be in that category, or if you just want to find out a bit more information about smoke alarms and whatever else, give the CFA here in Mallacoota a ring, and their number is mobile number 0438 580 396. We'll do it again. 0438 580 396. Right. Okay, and also, just on the safe side for yourself, you want to do it, just check it out yourself beforehand. To learn about fire safety and smoke alarms, go to the CFA website, cfa.vic.gov.au/homefire, and you should get a lot of information there. And at the same time after that, you can actually chat to the people concerned there and see whether you can get a free smoke alarm or other information that may be of new, you know, that's useful to yourself. Okay. Oh, I'll get rid of that now. Sorry. Before I mess things up. There we go. Now the other one. Back to the other one. Yes. Right. We're going to listen to Lynn Anderson, Mickey Gilly, and Farron Young. Here we go. Sorry, the time is now getting up to 9:38.

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And there we had Lynn Anderson with Snowbird. Hang on, I messed up. Yeah, and that's right. Mickey Gilly with Fräulein, and then Fallon Young with Congratulations. I'm doing badly, sorry folks. Okay, disability community invited to join a new network. East Gippsland Shire Council is inviting people with disability, their families, carers and support organisations to be part of a new way of having their say on their projects and decisions. 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The phone number again is 03 51 53 9500. So you can go to their website or do it by phone. Email, yes. Email is probably the easiest way. feedback@egips.vic.gov.au. And you can lodge on your expressions of interest to join at any time. Okay, that's something new that's happening. Interesting. Okay, it's 9:46 and a bit. Time to listen to what I was trying to organise there. What was I trying to organise? Making a mess of things. No, number one is Patsy Cline. Number two is Jenny Seeley. And number three is George Jones. Here we go. Enjoy. Nine 9:47 is the time.

Hey, Patsy Cline with Three Cigarettes in an Ashtray, Jenny Seeley with Don't Touch Me, and George Jones with I Have $5 and It's Saturday Night. We're going to go to the news with Bobby Gentry singing an ode to Billy Joe. See you after the 10 o'clock news.

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